There you go. Oh!

need hope and inspiration. You're always strong when I'm tired and weak.

take my reading from 2 Timothy chapter 1 and verse 12. The thought is, life in Christ works. The reading, I know whom I have believed. Many people ask the great question, does Christianity really work? Does anything really happen when a person repents of their sin and receives Christ by faith? The reality of the personal testimony is something tremendous indeed. And to know without a shadow of any doubt that Christ in our life, it really works. And to know the reality of God with you in your life. I know whom I have believed. And to understand the reality that somebody else is there, leading and guiding and directing. When you pray, to know that he has heard your prayer. Perhaps every request is not granted on the day or the time that you expected. But as you look at the unfolding of God's will within your life, you can definitely see a pattern that Christ has been at work. Someone took a pen and penned a lovely old writing, and they said, "My life is but a weaving between my Lord and me. I cannot choose the colours he worketh steadily. Oft times he weaveth sorrow, and I in foolish pride forget he sees the upper, I just the underside. Not till the loom is silent and the shuttle cease to fly will God unroll the canvas and explain the reason why. That the dark threads were as needful in the weaver's skilful hand as the threads of gold and silver in the pattern my God had planned. At the time, foresight didn't inform us of every blessing that was coming. Now we have hindsight and we look back and see, yes, life in Christ works.

0: Blessed assurance, Jesus is mine. 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I in my Saviour am happy and blessed. 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This is my story, this is my song, praising my Saviour all the day long.
1: Well, I'd like to thank you very much indeed for your company, and please plan to tune in again at the same time tomorrow. And in the meantime, we conclude our gospel broadcast with a love.

She kind of breezed into town from New Orleans and said, boys, I'm Big John's Cajun Queen. Now, I didn't come here to argue or waste anybody's time. I just come to get my man from your dirty old mind. 'Cause he moves me. Now where you give up for old Queenie's gonna start, 'cause I got a powerful love in my heart. So just show me the hole way down in the ground and tell the whole wide world Big John's been found and he's living. So down in the mine without a sign of a light, old Queenie went looking for John that night. She found him there at the bottom of the pit and placed a red-hot kiss on his cold blue lips. He started breathing. She waited a minute and then she kissed him again, and old John got the power of 100 men. Up he come a clawing and a digging like a mole, and said, come on, Queenie, we're gonna leave this hole. They started walking. Now a roar from the crowd greeted this fine pair as they both walked out in that cool night air. And up for silence went Big John's hand, and the Queen said, I told you I'd get

Down in New Orleans, Big Bad John and his Cajun Queen. They're a little bit wrinkled from the strain of time, but their love's just as strong as that night in the mine. 110 grandchildren. Now the moral of this story has a real clear omen. Don't you ever underestimate the power of a woman.

0: 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Today, we continue with our series about freedom, and it's Ken Wood speaking about being free from bondage.
1: If there is one image which is instantly recognizable the world over, as an icon symbolizing the United States of America, it is perhaps the Statue of Liberty. Standing as it does on an island at the entrance to New York Harbor, it greeted the immigrants who entered the country by that route in their millions in the late 19th and early 20th centuries, and was hailed by many of them with a deep and heartfelt thankfulness. At last, it seemed, they had arrived at the home of true liberty, true freedom. Inscribed on a bronze plaque at its base is a poem by the American author Emma Lazarus, containing the oft-quoted lines, "Give me your tired, your poor, your huddled masses yearning to breathe free." Deeply ingrained in the national identity of the United States is the belief in the cause of freedom. And the nation is often called, after a line in its national anthem, the land of the free. The USA is not, of course, alone in claiming to place such a great emphasis on freedom. Many other nations would make similar claims. We commonly refer to a large part of the globe, wherever, in fact, democracy in some form prevails, as the free world. Wars have been waged in the name of freedom, and countless visionaries and campaigners have devoted their lives to some cause which they saw as a struggle for freedom. What then is freedom? Today's talk is the second in a six-part series on freedom. And in this series, we are seeking to answer that question by looking into what the Bible says about freedom. Each of these six talks is entitled Free From Something or Other. And my specific topic today is Free From Bondage. So I'm going to be looking at the Bible's teaching about freedom from bondage. Now, at first sight, we might think that the expression free from bondage is too general. After all, isn't bondage simply the opposite of freedom? But I think the point is that when we talk about bondage, and another word of similar meaning is slavery, we mean a restriction of freedom which is extreme. It is absolute. A slave has no say at all in any of the details of his or her life. Before we get into the main body of today's talk, I want to briefly consider some verses in the Gospel by John. We're going to read from John chapter 8, verses 31 to 36, and I'm reading from the English Standard Version. So Jesus said to the Jews who had believed in him, "If you abide in my word, you are truly my disciples, and you will know the truth, and the truth will set you free." They answered him, "We are offspring of Abraham, and have never been enslaved to anyone. How is it that you say you will become free?" Jesus answered them, "Truly, truly, I say to you, everyone who commits sin is a slave to sin. The slave does not remain in the house forever. The son remains forever. So if the son sets you free, you will be free indeed." If you offer someone freedom, as the Lord Jesus does in this passage, a quite likely response is the one here. People say, in effect, "What do you mean? We aren't slaves. How can you say we will be free?" Now, since the Lord is talking here about freedom from sin, and since that was the subject of last week's talk, I don't want to be doing a rerun of that talk by saying too much about these verses. But I've read them to emphasize one very important point. It's perfectly possible to be a slave or in bondage and yet be completely oblivious to the fact. Now, if we're going to look at what the Bible says about freedom from bondage, I think we need to start by grasping the enormous significance of the journey which the children of Israel made from Egypt to the promised land of Canaan. In the Bible, this journey was prophesied in the book of Genesis, chapter 15, hundreds of years before it took place. The historical account of the journey and of the many highly significant events and developments which took place during it occupies the greater part of four entire books of the Bible and a little bit of a fifth. It starts early in the book of Exodus, the second book of the Bible, and runs right through to the beginning of Joshua, which is the sixth. But that is really just the history, although much that is included within it, such as all the details of the law which God gave through Moses, and of the system of worship for the tabernacle and later the temple, can hardly be called history. Leaving the historical account aside, the significance of this journey, its symbolic meaning, and the application of the lessons it was meant to teach permeate the entire Bible. And it is, essentially, the story of a people who were slaves under the iron fist of the Egyptian king Pharaoh and who were freed from that bondage by the outstretched arm of Almighty God and led by him through his servant Moses across the trackless desert and into the land which he had promised them. The land that was described as flowing with milk and honey. In Stephen's far-reaching speech in Acts chapter 7, he refers back to the prophecy given to Abraham in Genesis in these words, "And God spoke to this effect, that his offspring would be sojourners in a land belonging to others, who would enslave them and afflict them for 400 years. But I will judge the nation that they serve, said God. And after that, they shall come out and worship me in this place." Acts chapter 7, verses 6 and 7. When the scriptures speak of how Israel's God differs from all the false gods of the nations around, they speak of him as the creator. But when they remind the people of all that God has done for them, they speak of him as he who brought them up out of Egypt. It was the event which defined their history, the event stamped upon the collective memory of the nation more than any other. This great biblical saga, then, of how God's people, the children of Israel, were brought out of Egypt into the promised land, is the story of a people who literally experienced what is described in the title of this week's talk. They were made free from bondage. The early chapters of the book of Exodus provide some details of what that bondage was like. It was harsh and brutal, as described in this passage from the first chapter of Exodus. The Egyptians were in dread of the people of Israel, so they ruthlessly made the people of Israel work as slaves and made their lives bitter with hard service in mortar and brick, and in all kinds of work in the field. In all their work, they ruthlessly made them work as slaves. Exodus chapter 1, verses 12b to 14. Into this situation, God sent his servant Moses with instructions to go to Pharaoh, bringing him the message, "Thus says the Lord, the God of Israel, let my people go, that they may hold a feast to me in the wilderness." Exodus chapter 5, verse 1. What then plays out from chapter 5 through to chapter 12 of the book of Exodus is a battle between Pharaoh and God, a battle in which God several times repeats through Moses the plea, "Let my people go," and in which, in the face of Pharaoh's steadfast refusal to give in, God brings down upon the Egyptians a series of 10 terrible judgments, the 10 famous plagues of Egypt. This is a battle which Pharaoh cannot win, although he refuses to recognize the fact, until the very last plague, the death of every firstborn child in his kingdom. Then and only then, in the middle of the night, as the awful truth begins to dawn on the nation, that there is not a house where there is not one dead, only then does Pharaoh bend his stubborn will to do what God has asked so many times, and at last he allows the people to leave. God had already instructed them to be prepared to leave at a moment's notice, with their belongings all packed and their shoes on their feet ready to go. What a glorious sight that must have been, as this vast company of erstwhile slaves walked free out of the land of their captivity, free from bondage indeed. I say it was a vast company, and so it was. If you look at the count which Moses did a little later on, counting only the men of military age, and see that they numbered just over 600,000, and that was not counting the tribe of Levi, I think the total population must have been well over 2 million. The softening of Pharaoh's heart was actually only temporary. No sooner had the people departed than he changed his mind and dispatched his chariots and horsemen with orders to capture them and return them to Egypt. But God would never allow his beloved people to be pulled back into the bondage they had just escaped. The drama which then followed, with the Israelites apparently trapped between the waters of the Red Sea in front of them and Pharaoh's army approaching from behind, is well worth reading. It can be found in Exodus chapter 14. It took that further demonstration of God's all-powerful arm stretched out to save his people, even if it meant suspending the laws of nature, before the people not only were free, but came at last to believe it. The waters of the Red Sea were dammed back, creating a passage for the Israelites to cross where the sea had been, and the waters were then released again as the Egyptians pursued them, so that all of Pharaoh's army was destroyed. The children of Israel burst forth into song on the far side of the Red Sea, ecstatic with joy, because they could now see that their enemies no longer posed any threat to their freedom. We've looked at this great story of slaves being delivered from bondage and led into freedom as a great historical event. But God's word always has a message for us today. As this great historical story is expounded and applied in the New Testament, it is abundantly clear that the Christian gospel says to the entire human race, firstly, that we are in bondage, and secondly, that the Lord Jesus Christ came into the world to set us free from that bondage. I need at this point just to restate that this talk is part two of a series of 6 talks, all entitled Free From Something. If we now ask, in what way, according to the scriptures, are we in bondage? Then the answer involves what I would describe as an overlap with at least 3 of the other talks in the series. Last week's talk was on free from sin, and the Bible teaches that until we accept the Lord Jesus personally as our Saviour, we are in bondage to sin. The verses from John chapter 8, which we read earlier, say so. And so does this verse from Romans chapter 6. We know that our old self was crucified with him in order that the body of sin might be brought to nothing, so that we would no longer be enslaved to sin. Romans 6, verse 6. Next week's talk is entitled Free from Fear. Just as, if we are not yet Christ's, we are in bondage to sin, so also we are in bondage to fear, as witnessed by this verse from Hebrews chapter 2. Since therefore the children share in flesh and blood, he himself, that is the Lord Jesus, likewise partook of the same things, that through death he might destroy the one who has the power of death, that is the devil, and deliver all those who through fear of death were subject to lifelong slavery. Hebrews 2, verses 14 to 15. The following week's talk is entitled, Free from the Law. And again, as another verse from Romans, this time from chapter 7, shows, Christ's death on the cross has freed us from bondage to the law also. But now we are released from the law, having died to that which held us captive, so that we serve in the new way of the Spirit and not in the old way of the written code. Romans 7, verse 6. There is one important part of the story of Israel's escape from bondage which I have not mentioned, but it is central to the Bible's teaching on how that historical event is an illustration of our deliverance from bondage through Christ's death on the cross. The last of the 10 plagues is introduced in this way in Exodus chapter 11. The Lord said to Moses, "Yet one plague more will I bring upon Pharaoh and upon Egypt. Afterwards, he will let you go from here. About midnight, I will go out in the midst of Egypt, and every firstborn in the land of Egypt shall die, from the firstborn of Pharaoh who sits on his throne, even to the firstborn of the slave girl who is behind the handmill, and all the firstborn of the cattle." Exodus 11, verse 1, part of, verse 4, part of, and verse 5. Notice that God says that every firstborn in Egypt will die. The children of Israel are to be exempted from this, but only by way of a very special thing which they are commanded to do. Each household is to take a lamb, a one-year-old male with no imperfections. The lamb is to be killed and eaten by the household on the specific evening when God has announced that the firstborn will die. They are to daub the blood of the lamb on the doorposts and the lintel of the house. God says very clearly that this blood is what will shield them from the plague. Verse 13 of chapter 12 says, "When I see the blood, I will pass over you, and no plague will befall you to destroy you when I strike the land of Egypt." That glorious divine promise to pass over those who are sheltered under the blood of the Lamb is, of course, the origin of the term Passover, the first in the sequence of feasts which the nation of Israel was later commanded to celebrate every year. But for Christian believers, it is far more than that. It is one of the clearest pictures in the Old Testament of how the Lord Jesus died in our place as our substitute. He is specifically called the Lamb of God in the New Testament. And Paul, writing to the church in Corinth, says, "Christ, our Passover Lamb, has been sacrificed." The Passover, the historical event on that night of nights in Egypt, commemorated to this day by the Jewish nation, is really a prophecy which has been fulfilled. It was fulfilled, actually, to the very day. The so-called Lord's Supper, celebrated by Jesus and his apostles, was the celebration of the Passover. And shortly after it, he was arrested, tried during the night, and crucified on the following day. But the whole journey from start to finish, from bondage in Egypt to taking possession of the promised land, is also, in a sense, prophetic. It can be seen as a symbolic overview of the Christian life. 21st century man may not take kindly to being described as a lost sinner, but like it or not, that is how we all begin. We start off in bondage. In bondage principally to sin, but bondage to some extent to all the things covered by the other talks in this series. Only by taking the step of faith in Christ can we be delivered from that bondage and then begin our journey out of Egypt. Up to this point, we've thought about our title, Free from Bondage, as it applied to the Israelites in the past and as it applies to Christian believers at the present time. But the scriptures speak of a glorious freeing from bondage, which is still future. In Paul's letter to the Romans, chapter 8, he says this: For the creation was subjected to futility, not willingly, but because of him who subjected it, in hope that the creation itself will be set free from its bondage to corruption and obtain the freedom of the glory of the children of God. For we know that the whole creation has been groaning together in the pains of childbirth until now. And not only the creation, but we ourselves, who have the first fruits of the Spirit, groan inwardly as we wait eagerly for adoption as sons, the redemption of our bodies. Romans 8, verses 20 to 23. When God completed his great work of creation, the top stone of it was man, placed at the head of it, to rule over the animal kingdom and to husband the earth and its resources. But when sin came into the world in the Garden of Eden, the effects were felt throughout the creation. When Adam and Eve allowed themselves to be taken in by Satan and disobeyed God, they brought the whole of God's glorious creation crashing down with them. The verses above describe the tragic consequences. The whole of the creation is in bondage to corruption and is groaning like a woman in childbirth. But this, like childbirth, is a temporary situation. When the Lord Jesus returns, those who have believed in him will enter into what is described here as the glory of the children of God. Then these words from Romans chapter 8 will be fulfilled, and the entire creation will be set free from its bondage to corruption. Thank you for listening to this Truth for Today talk on Free from Bondage in our series on freedom, talk number T1480. Scriptures were quoted from the English Standard Version.

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If you are able, please join us at the same time next week, God willing, for another Truth for Today, the Bible Explained talk. May the God and Father of our Lord Jesus Christ bless and keep you always.

From Grand Rapids, Michigan, we present to you the Reformed Witness Hour. It is our privilege and joy to bring you a God-centered radio ministry, preaching the truths of Holy Scripture, based on the fundamental principle of the absolute sovereignty of God and the sovereignty of His grace to His people in Jesus Christ. As our program opens today, the Dort College Choir sings a song based on Psalm 140, a prayer for deliverance from evil.

0: One of the most interesting and talked about signs of Jesus Christ's return is the final battle that will take place between the enemies of Christ and His church and the true church of God in the end of the world, often referred to as the Battle of Armageddon, from the passage in Revelation 16. Usually this battle is interpreted in merely physical terms and, by dispensationalists, as the final assault against the Jews. But on our Reform Witness Hour program today, you will hear a thoroughly scriptural and Reformed interpretation of Revelation 16, an explanation that will give you true understanding of this final battle and a true hope for the second coming of our Savior. Pastor Wilbur Breinsma of our Pittsburgh, Pennsylvania mission speaks on Gathered Unto Armageddon.
1: Dear radio friends, today we are going to turn our attention once again to the signs of Christ's second coming. Revelation 16 records for us the seven golden vials or bowls of God's wrath. The bowls were given into the hands of seven angels to pour out on the earth and its inhabitants, and they are definitely bowls of God's wrath. That is, they are the judgments of God poured out upon this world of unbelief and wickedness. These bowls

0: containing God's judgment on a sinful race of men are specifically poured out during the time of the reign of the kingdom of Antichrist. At that time, wicked, unbelieving man will have established his worldwide kingdom of peace in which sin will reign. The purpose of God in the pouring out of the vials of his wrath in Revelation 16 is to discredit and ultimately destroy the kingdom of the Antichrist. In other words, what we have here in this chapter describes various events that will take place in this world that will lead to the ultimate demise of the anti-Christian world power. The first four vials are poured out on the creation, if you were to turn to that chapter and read it. As a result, the creation no longer cooperates with the Antichrist and the power he claims to have over it. No matter what signs and wonders the Antichrist may show, God, who is in sovereign control over creation, turns creation against the Antichrist. The bowls of wrath are emptied on the earth, the sea, the rivers, the streams of water, and finally on the sun. And as a result, new and horrible diseases spring up, for which the Antichrist can find no cure. The waters of the earth become polluted and unhealthy, causing sickness and death. The sun in the sky will grow hotter and begin to scorch the earth, causing famine and pestilences. And because of these occurrences in nature, men begin to look upon the anti-Christian world power with disgust and suspicion. Inequity and unrest begin to characterize this kingdom, and the men who have attached themselves to this kingdom now begin to curse God. There is no repentance, obviously. Men do not recognize that all of this is happening according to God's decree and in judgment. Instead, men curse the God of the Antichrist and are renewed in their hatred against Christianity. All these events occur when the Antichrist has reached the apex of his power and rule. No sooner is the anti-Christian world power established, and immediately God begins to pour out the vials of his judgment upon that kingdom. Peace cannot prevail where there is sin. We are going to consider in our broadcast today the fifth and sixth vials, or bowls, containing the judgment of God upon Antichrist. In that connection, we will find that all these events that we've been talking about now will lead to the gathering of the nations together to the battle of Armageddon. Let's read together Revelation 16, verses 10 through 16. And the fifth angel poured out his vial upon the seat of the beast, and his kingdom was full of darkness. And they gnawed their tongues for pain, and blasphemed the God of heaven because of their pains and their sores, and repented not of their deeds. And the sixth angel poured out his vial upon the great river Euphrates, and the water thereof was dried up, that the way of the kings of the east might be prepared. And I saw three unclean spirits like frogs come out of the mouth of the dragon, and out of the mouth of the beast, and out of the mouth of the false prophet. For they are the spirits of devils working miracles, which go forth unto the kings of the earth and the whole world, to gather them to the battle of that great day of God Almighty. Behold, I come as a thief. Blessed is he that watcheth and keepeth his garments, lest he walk naked and they see his shame. And he gathered them together into a place called in the Hebrew tongue, Armageddon. That which makes the kingdom of Antichrist so powerful is revealed to us in verse 13 of these verses that we have read, where it speaks of a number of powerful but wicked individuals. We read in verse 13 that this fiendish trio consists of the dragon, the beast, and the false prophet. These three make the kingdom of Antichrist like iron. The beast is the anti-Christian kingdom under its political head or leader. We spent an entire broadcast identifying that beast. One last powerful nation shall arise out of the Christianized West and influence the nations of the West to unite together in a world kingdom. Through his skill in deception and his promise of peace, world unity, and prosperity, this Antichrist will convince the pagan nations of the East to join hands with him so that his kingdom will encompass all the nations of the world. That is the beast spoken of here in verse 13. We have already met the false prophet, too. He's the second of the infernal trio. The false prophet is that wicked one, the man of sin, spoken of in 2 Thessalonians 2. He is the Antichrist, that is, the spiritual head now of the anti-Christian kingdom. He's the religious power behind the throne of that kingdom. And the religion of this kingdom will be false Christianity, a Christianity that promotes a false God and a false Christ. Nevertheless, in the minds of the pagan nations, whether this is true of false Christianity makes no difference. These nations hate Christianity, no matter what form it takes on. The pagan nations of the East will desire to be a part of the political kingdom of the Antichrist, only because they love the prosperity that it offers them. But they'll always hate the whore, false Christianity. Finally, there is the dragon, the great red dragon. The dragon is Satan. Although the nations and peoples of this world will unwittingly, that is, without their knowledge, serve Satan, this will really not matter. Satan is the one working behind the power of the Antichrist. This is his kingdom. This is the kingdom he has been attempting to establish since the beginning of time and his own prideful fall. He wants to usurp the kingdom and power of God and rule in God's stead. He it is, therefore, that seeks to establish this kingdom in order that he might rule supreme. But upon this powerful kingdom, our sovereign God sends a sixth angel to pour out the sixth vial. We are told in verse 14 that the sixth vial or bowl is poured out in order to gather the world to the battle of that great day of God Almighty. The sixth bowl is poured out to prepare the way to gather the nations of this world to do battle against each other. God does this by means of a fatal error made by the fiendish trio. We read of that in verses 13 and 14 of Revelation 16. And I saw three unclean spirits like frogs come out of the mouth of the dragon and out of the mouth of the beast and out of the mouth of the false prophet. For they are the spirits of devils working miracles which go forth unto the kings of the earth and of the whole world to gather them to the battle of that great day of God Almighty. There's one drive common to all Christianity, whether it's false Christianity or true. It's the incessant effort to convert all peoples and cultures and races to Christianity. It is the purpose of the anti-Christian kingdom to do the same. Except for one thing, the spirits that go forth from the mouths of the dragon, the beast, and the false prophet are unclean spirits. They are the spirits of devils. They are vile like frogs. It is the anti-Christian mission work that is represented by these unclean spirits. They are demonic in nature because they preach opposition to the true God of heaven and earth and his anointed one, setting up a false God and a false Christ. But the more the pagan nations become disillusioned with the reign of Antichrist, the more it is felt by the Antichrist that all nations must embrace this false Christianity. This is the only way, so the dragon, the beast, and the false prophet think, that the pagan nations will give their all to the kingdom of Antichrist. And yet these kingdoms hate Christianity. False Christianity, though it may be. And rather than this work luring the nations of the East to become strong supporters of the anti-Christian kingdom, it drives them even farther away. Paganism and Christianity are like oil and water. They cannot mix with each other. This causes trouble in paradise, so to speak. The Antichrist promised to cure disease and overcome famine and pestilence. Now the sun burns hotly in the heavens. The earth is not cooperating to bring forth food to feed the world. There is already suspicion and unrest. Many are not receiving their fair share in the riches and ease offered by the Antichrist. At the same time, the nations of the East are discovering their own military power, their own ability to make war. They are beginning to understand that they, too, have the capability in themselves to exist in this world without the anti-Christian kingdom. And more a breach begins to develop between the Christianized countries in the West and the pagan countries of the East. And then the clincher. The fifth angel pours out a whole bowl of God's anger on the very seat of the anti-Christian kingdom. We read in verses 10 and 11 of Revelation 16, "And the fifth angel poured out his vial upon the seat of the beast, and his kingdom was full of darkness. And they gnawed their tongues for pain and blasphemed the God of heaven because of their pains and their sores, and repented not of their deeds." The seat of the beast is the political center, the place where his power is centralized. Where that is, this passage does not tell us specifically, neither do we venture a guess. But God now touches the very center and heart of the power of the anti-Christian kingdom. And his kingdom, we are told, is filled with darkness. That is to say, the nations that had put their trust in the anti-Christian kingdom and in its power, and who had worshipped the beast for a time, those nations no longer will worship him. For a time, it seemed that they had reached happiness and bliss without the God of heaven and his Christ. But now, they become disillusioned with the one who had given them hope. Do they turn to God in repentance? Not at all. They curse him, the more because of their pain and sores. This is what is meant by the darkness that filled the seat of the beast. No more trust in him. Did the anti-Christian head and his political entourage do something crooked and wrong, underhanded and unfair? Well, is this what goes on in politics today, in any land? If it goes on today, we can be sure that it will go on in the kingdom of sin that Antichrist establishes too. The nations will turn on the anti-Christian kingdom in their rage to destroy it. In fact, there may not even be a clear-cut division anymore between pagan nations of the East and the Christian nations of the West. The lines will become blurred. There will be nations of the West that will have become unhappy with their ruler too. But sides will be taken, and armies will be gathered. And in the great divide, the threat of war will again arise. In verse 12, we read of how God prepares the nations and their enemies to do battle with each other. And the sixth angel poured out his vial upon the great river Euphrates, and the water thereof was dried up, that the ways of the kings of the east might be prepared. The river Euphrates is a river north of Palestine. It runs for hundreds of miles from the north and empties itself into the Persian Gulf. In the Old Testament, it marked the northernmost border of David's and Solomon's kingdoms. This river, therefore, was the great dividing point between the Old Testament church, the nation of Israel, and the nations of the East. From beyond this river, the empires of Assyria, Babylon, and Persia came and invaded Israel and Judah, destroying them and taking them captive. From this, we discover the meaning of the symbolism given in this verse. The waters of the Euphrates River are dried up when the sixth vial is poured out upon them. This makes the way open for the nations of the East to come up against the Antichrist to destroy this great and ignoble empire. This is not literal. This is not literal, of course. Today, the waters of a river make little difference as far as battle is concerned. This simply symbolizes that God will remove the obstacles that kept the kings of the East from making war with the beast. These nations will discover their own power and potential to make war, and by sheer numbers as well as their own development in technology, they too will have in their grasp weapons of mass destruction. And God will sovereignly direct the affairs of this world, that in sheer hatred for the Antichrist, these nations will now reach a stage where they will be ready to use such weapons. This final battle is what has come to be known, even popularly among unbelievers, as the Battle of Armageddon. We read in verse 16, "And God gathered them together into a place called in the Hebrew tongue Armageddon." Actually, the word Armageddon literally means Mount Megiddo. It refers to a large plain that was located in the far northwestern side of Canaan. There is nothing all that notable about the plain geographically or historically, except that it was a large plain that was the location of several different battles in Israel. But the particular battle of note that took place in this plain was during the time of the judges. Deborah and Barak fought here against the armies of the Canaanites and defeated them with a great victory. From such, once again, we can draw the symbolism of this passage. We are not taking it literally, the symbolism. This is what is going to take place in this final battle. The cause of Jehovah will prevail against the armies of the wicked. But wait a minute, how is this possible? The true church will not even be a part of this battle. It's a battle between the unbelieving anti-Christian world power and the unbelieving pagan nations of the East. And neither of them are on the side of Jehovah. But how then can this battle be a victory for the true church of Jesus Christ? This battle is being fought by God. Verse 14 teaches us that this battle is that of the great day of God Almighty. That phrase informs us of two important details concerning this final battle of Armageddon. First, the battle will take place on the very last day of the existence of this world. It is the great day of God. It is the day when God will bring this world and all that is in it to an end. In other words, this great battle of Armageddon is a sign, one of the final signs of Christ's return. In fact, when we see the armies of this world gathering to do battle with one another, we can be sure that that day is approaching rapidly. And when we see the battle engaged, we can be sure that this is the great day of Christ's return. The second truth we learn in this phrase, the great day of God Almighty, is that God is present in this battle. He not only is sovereignly directing this battle, but he is present with the captain of our salvation and a whole host of angels. There are three armies, really, that gather for battle. The beast, the kings of the east, and the Lord of lords and the King of kings, Jesus Christ. And as great and powerful are the weapons of warfare used by these earthly armies, they are not of the power as those used by Jesus Christ to destroy this whole world. This will certainly be a day of carnage and blood and utter destruction. The sin of man will reveal itself in the most horrible of manners. In hatred for himself, man will be out to destroy himself from the face of the earth. Then, in the midst of it all, we receive this comforting reminder, verse 15. Behold, I come as a thief. Blessed is he that watcheth and keepeth his garment, lest he walk naked and they see his shame. Christ comes as a thief in the night. This day is God's day, and on this day, Christ will suddenly appear in the heavens. He will come upon the wicked as a thief to destroy and consume them with the brightness of his coming. The believer is watching. He will see this sign, and he will be watching and prepared to meet his returning Lord. Christ does not come as a thief for him. Christ comes to win the victory for him. And that is why this reminder comes as one of great comfort for the child of God. We need not fear this battle or the carnage it causes. This is the great day of our deliverance. Christ will suddenly appear and surprise the nations who refused to believe in him and his coming. But this comfort also comes as a warning to you and me. We must keep our garments, lest we walk naked and they see our shame. The garments we wear are those of a godly and holy life. We must be seen clothed in the white robes of Christ's righteousness. We must be living a life that is exemplary of that of a believer. If we are walking in the way of sin and unbelief, as does this wicked world around us, then we are naked, and our sin is exposed for all to see. Right now, not just in that final day of Christ's return, but now, we are to be living in the hope of Christ's return. Then We will not be ashamed in the day of Christ's coming, when we with the world will stand in judgment before him. How are we walking? What does our life in this world reveal to others? Blessed are they who are watching for Christ's return. Let's pray. Gracious Father in heaven, again into thy presence we come. Father, thou dost bring this world to an end, and we see thy almighty hand in all of these things. Give unto us great comfort and encouragement, since we know that the battle is ours because our Savior is the one who fights the battle for us. May we believe and simply trust in him. Forgive us of our failures to do so and the weaknesses that we experience in this life. Guide us in that way that leads to life everlasting. For thy name's sake alone we pray. Amen.
1: 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We hope it filled you with the true knowledge of the end of the world and with real hope for Christ's coming. May our prayer always be that of the Spirit and the Bride. Come, Lord Jesus, come quickly. Until next time, may God graciously uphold you and equip you for persevering unto the end.

Great is thy faithfulness, O God my Father. There is no shadow of turning with thee. Thou changest not, thy compassions they fail not, as thou hast been thou for ever wilt be. Great is thy faithfulness, great is thy faithfulness. Morning by morning new mercies I see. All I have needed thy hand hath provided. Great is thy faithfulness, Lord, unto me. Summer and winter and springtime and harvest, sun, moon and stars in their courses above, join with all nature in manifold witness to thy great faithfulness, mercy and love. Great is thy faithfulness, great is thy faithfulness, morning by morning new mercies I see. All I have needed thy hand hath provided, great is thy faithfulness, Lord, unto me. Pardon for sin and a peace that endureth, thine own dear presence to cheer and to guide, strength for today and bright hope for tomorrow, blessings all mine with 10,000 beside. Great is thy faithfulness, great is thy faithfulness, morning by morning new mercies I see. All I have needed thy hand hath provided, great is thy faithfulness, Lord, unto me.

When we walk with the Lord in the light of his word, what a glory he sheds on our way. While we do his good will, he abides with us still, and with all who will trust and obey. Trust and obey, for there's no other way to be happy in Jesus but to trust and obey. Not a shadow can rise, not a cloud in the skies, but his smile quickly drives it away. Not a doubt nor a fear, not a sigh nor a tear can abide while we trust and obey. Trust and obey, for there's no other way to be happy in Jesus but to trust and obey. But we never can prove the delights of his love until all on the altar we lay, for the favor he shows and the joy he bestows are for those who will trust and obey. Trust and obey, for there's no other way to be happy in Jesus but to trust and obey. Then in fellowship sweet we will sit at his feet, or we'll walk by his side in the way. What he says we will do, where he sends we will go. Never fear, only trust and obey. Trust and obey, for there's no other way to be happy in Jesus but to trust and obey.

The Bible tells us in the book of Deuteronomy, chapter 8 and verse 3, and it says, "Man does not live by bread only, but by every word that proceedeth out of the mouth of the Lord." Man does not live by bread only, but by every word that proceedeth out of the mouth of the Lord. God's word is something powerful indeed, because God's word is actually an enlightening of our knowledge. God's word is telling us something that we need to hear. God's word is telling us something that we need to know, and that is something very important indeed. You and I, as we live our lives day by day, we have our bread to sustain us. But the word of God is something that is to be read and to be of value to our lives. Man does not live by bread only, but by every word that proceedeth out of the mouth of the Lord. And for many, as they live their lives day by day, if they do not take their daily food, they will know the reality of starving. They will know the reality of weakness. And so it is with the precious word of God. Those who do not take it in and enjoy the reality of it and understand the meaning of it and apply the reality of it to their lives, how sad that is. But the word of God is something powerful indeed. The Bible also tells us in Deuteronomy chapter 30 and verse 14 that the word is very nigh unto you. In fact, it's in your mouth and it's in your heart that you will do it. The word of God is something that is not stuck some million miles away. Not that something that we cannot get, something that we find hard to understand, but the word is nigh you. And it's in your mouth, it's in your heart that you will do it. And it's of vast importance to the reader. It's of vast importance to the hearer to understand what God is actually saying and to obey the word of God. Psalm 33 and verse 4, it says, "The word of the Lord is right." The word of the Lord is right. Down through the ages of time, there have been many people who have written books and have had their version of events, have had their version of their own description of life and the different things that have happened in life. And many of them have got it all wrong. But the word of God is right. It is the truth. It is the power of God. And it is the reality of the pure and holy God that cannot lie. The word of the Lord is right. Psalm 33 and verse 6, it says, "By the word of the Lord were the heavens made." God commanded and it happened. And the reality of that is something powerful indeed. The creatorial word of God Almighty. The creatorial word of God.

God Almighty, by the word of the Lord were the heavens made. God is a mighty person. The calendars of time have not aged our God by one day or one week or one month or one year or a millennium. The clocks of time have not aged our God by one minute or an hour or a day. The Bible says, God speaking, he says, I am the Lord, and I change not. And God is as almighty in power today as he was when he spoke the word and made the heavens and the earth. The Bible tells us that in Psalm 103 in verse 20, that the very angels in heaven hearken unto the voice of God's word. The angels in heaven hearken unto the voice of God's word. How many of those heavenly messengers heard the word of God? You take, for instance, the angels that came, told the shepherds in the field regarding the blessed Lord Jesus Christ that was going to be born. Many of them, as they heard the word of God and went and delivered the message, the reality of it was something powerful indeed. Angels hearken unto the voice of God's word. What a sad day it was for Sodom and Gomorrah, and whenever God spoke to the angels and said, go down there and pull out of that city Lot and his wife and the family. And those angels heard the word of God, and they went, and they arrived in the city, and they saw Lot sitting at the gate. And they came to that man, and they explained the reality of the situation, that God had had enough, and God was taking it no more. And those angels actually took Lot and his wife and the family by the hand and set them outside the city for total deliverance. But how sad it was for Lot's wife to have lingered and to have dilly-dallied and missed the blessing, and how sad that that was, never to have escaped the judgment of God Almighty. Angels hearken unto the voice of God's words. Those in this planet Earth who hear the voice of God, and God asks them to go and do certain things, it's important to obey the word of God. God is a reason, God is a purpose, and God is a plan. And it's important that that word, when it is heard and obeyed and carried out, in the knowledge that God is with the individual to deliver that word, all indeed as well. Psalm 107 verse 20. The Bible tells us that God sent his word and healed them. God sent his word and healed them. We done an in-depth study in this one time, how that there were various characters in the Bible, and they didn't know how to be healed. They didn't know how to get the bodily healing that they needed. And you take that man Naaman, and the Bible says that God sent his word through a maid, go and see Elisha. Elisha told that man how he was to be healed, to obey the voice of God in obedience to what God was asking. And Elisha told the prophet, he says, or Elisha told Naaman how he could be healed. And Naaman went mad. He says, I'm not going to do that. How in the world would that heal me? And one of his servants said, if the prophet had asked you to do some great thing, would you not have done it? Can you not go and dip in the River Jordan like he asked you to do? And he obeyed, and he knew the healing. God sent his word, and he healed them. Maybe I'm speaking to some, and maybe perhaps you have gone out of God's will. And maybe life is perhaps difficult, and maybe God has been asking you to do something. And maybe you have held back, and maybe you said, I'm not going to do it. If you know what God's word is, if you know what God's will is, it is important to go God's way. And maybe, perhaps in your life, the joy is not the same. The blessing is not the same. God asked you to do something, and you have hesitated. Hold back no longer. Do what God asked you to do and know the reality of the blessing of God in your life. The Bible tells us in Psalm 119 and 9 that the word of God
actually cleanses a person. Wherewithal shall a young man cleanse his way by taking heed thereto, according to God's word. To pay heed to what God is saying. The Bible says, remember now your Creator in the days of your youth. And it's important to have your way purified, have your way sanctified by the power of God's word. David, he says in Psalm 23, he says, he leads me in the paths of righteousness for his name's sake. Psalm 119 and verse 89 is something powerful indeed. The tremendous prophecies that were made by the great prophet, the blessed Lord Jesus Christ. The tremendous prophecies that were made by God the Father, God the Son, and God the Holy Spirit are so powerful indeed. Forever, O Lord, your word is settled in heaven. Ah, the reality of that is something powerful. A word that cannot be changed by time or life. The Bible says in Psalm 119, 105, that God's word is a lamp unto my feet and a light unto my path. It shows us where we stand. It shows us the way forward. God's word is a lamp unto my feet, and it's a light to my path. Psalm 119 and 160, it says God's word is true. Ah, that's something. There are many who say things in everyday life, and there's not a word of truth in it. But God's word is true. Psalm 138 and 2, it says, Thou, O God, hast magnified your word about all your name. You've magnified your word about all your name. If you want to know about the character of God, you study the Bible. If you want to know about the nature of God Almighty, you study the Bible. If you want to know the reality and all the attributes regarding God Almighty, you will discover them in the Bible. Psalm 147, verse 15, it says, God's word runneth very swiftly. There's a lot of bad news going about on television and radio, but the importance of the word of God running swiftly is something powerful indeed. And in many of the Old Testament and in the New Testament times, when people heard the word of God, it spread like wildfire. The preaching of John the Baptist, the preaching of the blessed Lord Jesus Christ, the preaching of the apostles, and the word of God ran very swiftly. Proverbs 30 and 5, penned by the wisest man that ever lived, he says that regarding the word of God, every word of God is pure. Ah, that's something. Every word of God is pure. We have a pure and holy God Almighty. That great prophet Isaiah, he says that God's word will prosper in the place that God sends it, and it will accomplish that God pleases. And that is something powerful indeed. He says in Jeremiah 23 and 29, he says, Is not my word like a fire, says the Lord, and like a hammer that breaks the rock in pieces? The convicted, hardened sinner against God Almighty cannot stand up to the holy, pure, convicting word of God. Saul of Tarsus was a man who tried to annihilate the church of the Lord Jesus Christ. Saul of Tarsus was a wicked man. But the Bible says that God Almighty spoke to him. And the word of God was like a fire in his soul. And he says, Who are you, Lord? And he says, I'm Jesus that you've been persecuting. And God's word was like a hammer. And that hardened granite heart of Saul of Tarsus was broken by the precious word of God Almighty. And God changed that man. God remade that man. And God made him a mighty man for God Almighty. And today he is a citizen in God's heaven through the precious word of God.
Ezekiel, he got a tremendous vision of God's word, and he says in chapter 12 and 25, he says that the word that God will speak shall come to pass. Ah, that's something else. There are many who say things. There are many who preach things, and it never happens. But the word that God will speak will come to pass. One of the disciples who was closest to the Lord was John, and he says in the first chapter of his book in verse 14 regarding Christ, he says he is the Word of God, and he says the Word was made flesh and dwelt among us. Imagine that. To actually hear direct from the mouth of God Almighty. What a tremendous privilege it must have been. And you compare this to years before, when people were only guided and directed by things around them, by how God was communicating. But to actually hear God Almighty talking, that was something powerful indeed. And he says the Word was made flesh, dwelt among us. We beheld his glory. Imagine to be at the very meeting where Christ was preaching, to drink in every word as the very breath of God Almighty. And there are many things that Christ said, many things that Christ taught. He was the greatest philosopher that ever walked this planet. He was the greatest scientist that ever walked this planet. He was the greatest professor that ever walked this planet. And the sad thing was, and John tells us, he says that there were many things that he said and done, and they weren't even recorded. He says that the very world couldn't contain the books if it was all put together. What a tragedy that was, indeed. But nevertheless, we have got some glimpse of what was said through the precious Word of God in the New Testament. The Word was made flesh and dwelt among us. You read that and you'll discover the very power of the Word direct from God Almighty through the preaching of the blessed Lord Jesus Christ. St. Paul, he says in Ephesians 6 that the Word of God is the sword of the Spirit. 2 Timothy 2 and 9, the Word of God is not bound, but the Word of God is free. Hebrews 4 and 12, the Word of God is alive. The Word of God is powerful. The Word of God is sharper than any two-edged sword. And the reality of that is something frightening indeed. The Bible says also that the Word of God is a discerner of the thoughts and intents of the heart. Whenever someone hears the word, they're going down a road that's not right. The word of God comes to them. It discerns the thoughts of and the intentions of their heart, tells them to go another way. Go the way of peace. Don't go the way of destruction. Go the way of peace and enjoy the peace. Hebrews 11 and 3, the worlds were framed by the word of God, and the word of God liveth and abideth forever. 25 facts regarding the precious Word of God. Maybe I'm speaking to someone and you don't know the Lord. God Almighty says this: He that heareth my word and believeth on him that sent me has everlasting life and will not come into condemnation, but will have everlasting life. You come to God direct and confess your sins and believe that the Lord Jesus Christ suffered and bled and died and went through all that agony for you personally. And you believe that he took your place and believe that the power of his shed blood will cleanse you from all your sins, and receive him as your personal Savior and follow God Almighty with all your heart and soul and mind. God the Father, God the Son, and God the Holy Spirit. For the great command is this: thou shalt love the Lord thy God with all thy heart and with all thy soul and with all thy mind. And the second commandment is equal to it: and thou shalt love thy neighbor as thyself.

Will your anchor hold in the storms of life, when the clouds unfold their wings of strife? When the strong tides lift and the cables strain, will your anchor drift or firm remain? We have an anchor that keeps the soul steadfast and sure while the billows roll, fastened to the rock which cannot move, grounded firm and deep in the Saviour's love. It will firmly hold in the straits of fear, when the breakers have told the reef is near. Though the tempest rage and the wild winds blow, not an angry wave shall our bark o'erflow. It will surely hold in the floods of death, when the waters cold chill our latest breath. On the rising tide it can never fail, when our hopes abide within the veil. When our eyes behold through the morning light the city of gold, our harbour bright, we shall anchor fast by the heavenly shore, with the storms all past forevermore.

Well, that's all we have time for in the Country Gospel Hour this week. John Morrison signing out here now, and we hope you have enjoyed the programme and had a blessing from it. Please plan to tune in again next week at the same time. Robbie Pearson brings the programme to a close with that lovely piece, Praise Him on High.

0: The CEM Network is pleased to present Ronald L. Dart and Born to Win. There is a difference between religion and faith. Now, that may be a little hard to explain, but I think it's fair to say that a lot of people have a religion who have very little in the way of faith. Their religion is a matter of ideas, arguments, positions, creeds, dogmas, and things like that. It's more about that than it is of the heart. Churches can easily become the religious equivalent of political parties. They may be conservative, they may be liberal, and theological discussions can involve as much spin as any political debate you ever heard. Churches' creeds can be just as political as any party platform. And heretics? Well, heretics are merely people who are out to change the party platform, like pro-life Democrats and pro-choice Republicans. In fact, political parties are disturbingly like religion. And churches are disturbingly like political parties. But faith, and I mean real faith, has to be something entirely different from that. For one thing, the first prerequisite of real faith is honesty. And honesty is not possible without her sister, humility. And when you think about it, unrelenting honesty, honesty about everything, telling the real truth all the time, leads naturally to humility. Because we have to get down to the real faults and the real flaws in ourselves and whatever religious system we may be a part of. And these twin sisters, humility and honesty, are conspicuous by their absence from most religious discourse. It's a lot like politics. Without humility and without honesty, you don't get faith. You get religion. And unfortunately, most of what you encounter in this world is religion rather than faith. It's a creed. It's a dogma. It's a set of doctrines carefully crafted to explain God and to explain the Bible. And the problem is that every dogmatic position has its inconsistencies and its contradictions, which have to be explained and maintained. And too often, they are maintained at the cost of simple honesty. It's a lot like politics. And when I thought about this, my thoughts went to a statement made by one of the Old Testament prophets. He said this, "He has showed you, O man, what is good. And what does the Lord require of you but to do justly, to love mercy, and to walk humbly with your God?" The prophet was a man named Micah, about whom we know very little, but we don't need to know much about him because it's what he said to us by the word of God that speaks down through all the generations. And this statement has a context that speaks to us as well. The prophet's name is Micah, and the statement is found in chapter 6, verse 8. And the things he says leading up to this statement about what God requires of us to do justly and to love mercy and to walk humbly with our God, it's really fascinating. It's in Micah 6, and I'll begin reading in verse 6. "Wherewith shall I come before the Lord? How shall I bow myself before the high God? Shall I come before him with burnt offerings and with calves of a year old? Will the Lord be pleased with thousands of rams or 10,000 rivers of oil? Shall I give my firstborn for my transgression? I've sinned. I've done something bad. Maybe if I'll give my firstborn child the fruit of my body for the sin of my soul. Is that a deal, God? He has showed you, O man, what is good. And what does the Lord require of you but to do justly, to love mercy, and to walk humbly with your God?" I can't think of anything that so starkly sets out the difference between religion and faith. For some people, religion is all form. It's in sacrifice. And you know, if it's good to sacrifice one ram, then two rams must be better. So let's go to 1,000 rams, and let's go to not merely a small libation of oil. Let's go to a river of oil that we offer for God. One thing people have a hard time getting their minds around is the simple matter that God is not pleased with mere form. After all, it was God who commanded sacrifice, wasn't it? Well, how can he command sacrifice and then not be pleased with it? The answer is that it becomes religion without faith. It is form without substance. Now, that's not to say that there's anything wrong with form, but the point of sacrifices was not to gain favor with God. It was to play out on the stage of the temple his plan. It was to reveal things, to explain things, to give understanding of God to man. The form of a religion is its message. But the message is not the faith. The faith exists in a life lived. Listen to where Micah takes this prophecy after having made this statement about what God requires of us. He said, "The Lord's voice cries to the city, and the man of wisdom shall see your name, hear your rod, and who has appointed it. Are there yet treasures of wickedness in the house of the wicked, and the scant measure that is abominable? Shall I count them pure with the wicked balances and with the bag of deceitful weights?" You know what he's talking about here? He's talking about a merchant who goes into the temple, offers his sacrifices with all generosity, but then he goes out and he goes right down to the street to begin to conduct his business, and he's got a bag of weights. He puts up a balance. He puts a measure of wheat in the one side, puts one of his balance things in the other, says, here's an ounce of this or 2 ounces or a pound of that, but his weights are not honest. They're hollowed out on the inside, and he gives you 3/4 of a pound for a pound. Here's the question. Does all of your religious acts, all of your form of your religion, is that sufficient? Or does it have to come down to honesty and justice and being fair with people and your dealings with them? Your religion somehow has to reveal itself on the ground, in the life lived. Think carefully about this. How easy is it to walk through the form of your religion? Is it just a matter of going to church? Is it just a matter of showing up? Doing the prayers, singing the hymns, bowing when you're supposed to bow, kneeling when you're supposed to kneel. And then when you go out, that was your religion. Do you have any difficulty in imagining a man who would kill the prescribed animals in the form of his worship, who would then go to his shop on Main Street and cheat his customers? No, you don't have any trouble imagining that at all, do you? And the chances are, you know people who are like that. Would to God that you are not one of them yourself. This man's religion is all form and no faith, no real belief in God as judge who will plead the cause of the innocent. Shall I count them pure, God asks in verse 11, with the wicked balances and with the bag of deceitful weights? For the rich men thereof are full of violence, and the inhabitants thereof have spoken lies, and their tongue is deceitful in their mouth. Mind you, every one of the people described here is a religious person. But their religion is all form and no substance. So how will God respond to this? In verse 13, he says this, "Therefore will I make you sick in smiting you, in making you desolate because of your sins. You will eat, but you're not going to be satisfied. Your casting down shall be in the midst of you, and you shall take hold, but not deliver. And that which you deliver, I'll give up to the sword. You shall sow, but you won't reap. You'll tread the olives, but you're not going to be able to enjoy the oil, or the sweet wine, but you shall not drink wine. For the statues of Omri are kept in all the works of the house of Ahab, and you walk in their counsels, that I should make you a desolation, and the inhabitants thereof as a hissing. Therefore you shall bear the reproach of my people." Ah, well, see there, I can hear someone say, this is all about the Jews in the Old Testament. It doesn't have any significance to me. Dream on, foolish man. The argument is not that the Scripture is about you. The argument is that the Scripture is like you. Man hasn't changed. God hasn't changed. And the outcome of the prophecy won't change either. But there's more to the context of this passage than I have even touched on yet. Stay with me. I'll be right back. You already know that biblical prophecy can be hard to understand. What you may not know is that without a grasp of history, it is next to impossible. Write for a free introductory program in our series on History and Prophecy. It will open up a whole new world of Bible study. Write to Born to Win, Post Office Box 560, White House, Texas 75791. Or call toll-free 1-888-BIBLE-44. Leading up to this statement about religion that is all form and no substance, God has this to say. It's in chapter 6, verse 1 of Micah. Hear you now what the Lord says. Or you get up, he says. Contend before the mountains and let the hills hear your voice. Hear you, mountains, the Lord's controversy, and you strong foundations of the earth, because the Lord has a controversy with his people, and he will plead with Israel. O my people, what have I done to you? Wherein have I wearied you? Testify against me. Come on, stand up and tell me what I've done wrong, God says. Where have I come up short? For I brought you out of the land of Egypt. I redeemed you out of the house of servants, and I sent before you Moses and Aaron and Miriam. Now it's odd, but God seems to be asking them, do you think that sacrificing a bunch of animals is repayment for all that I have done for you? Do you think that that's all I expect of you because I rescued you from a life of slavery and gave you this land that flows with milk and honey? You think all you owe me for that is a few rams and sacrifice every year, but you don't have to change the way you live your life? It's as though religious observance is enough. You see what I'm driving at? God says all Israel seems to think is that all they owe me is some kind of religious observance, and that it has nothing to do with the way you live your life. The prophet Micah saw all this, and God spoke to him about it. The way his prophecy starts is chilling. If you go all the way back to chapter 1, verse 1, the word of the Lord that came to Micah the Moresite in the days of Jotham, Ahaz, and Hezekiah, kings of Judah, which he saw concerning Samaria and Jerusalem. Now, if you think that you're safe in dismissing these prophecies because they're written only to Jews of long ago, consider this. It's not a question of whether we are these people. It's a question whether we are like these people. Hear, all you people. Listen, O earth, and everyone that is in there. Let the Lord God be witness against you, the Lord from his holy temple. For behold, the Lord comes out of his place, and will come down, and will tread upon the high places of the earth. And the mountains shall be molten under him, and the valleys shall be split like wax before the fire, and which will flow down like waters poured down a steep place. For the transgression of Jacob is all this, and for the sins of the house of Israel. Micah, though he is speaking out of a clear historical context to a specific people, his prophecy reaches all the way down through time to the imagery of the return of Christ. Because this imagery of the Lord coming down out of his holy place, treading upon the high places of the earth and melting the mountains, is imagery of the day of the Lord, the return of Christ, and of the end of the age. Chapter 2, and I'll be switching here to the New International Version. Woe to those who plan iniquity, to those who plot evil on their beds. At morning's light, they carry it out because it is in their power to do it. They covet fields and seize them, and houses and take them. They defraud a man his home, a fellow man of his inheritance. Why do they do this? It's interesting. He says here, they do it, they carry it out because it is in their power to do it. You realize what he's saying. Why do they do it? They do it because they can. It's the most astonishing indictment. You can understand a man who steals bread because he's hungry, can't you? You can stand a man who steals something because he wants or because he needs it. But here, men who are already wealthy, people who already have plenty, try to steal more. Why? Because they can. The whole thing is just a game to them. Why do people kill other people? Sometimes it's because they can. In verse 3 he says, the Lord says, I am planning disaster against this people. They've sat around and they've planned their disasters for others. I'm going to plan disaster for them from which you cannot save yourselves. You will no longer walk proudly, for it will be a time of calamity. In that day, men will ridicule you. They will taunt you with this mournful song. We are utterly ruined. My people's possession is divided up. He takes it from me. He assigns our fields to traitors. You know, Micah is sometimes hard to understand. There are allusions in his book to practices long since dead. But still, there are parts of it that speak distinctly to our generation. In verse 6, for example, do not prophesy, their prophets say. Don't prophesy about these things. Disgrace will never overtake us. We don't want to hear it. You know, someone can stand up and tell us where we're going or what's about to happen to us, and we'll vilify him, demonize him, because we don't want to hear it. You look around our society even today for a moralist, for someone who really stand up for the truth, someone who really tell us which direction we're going and what's right and what's wrong, and they'll make fun of him. Should it be said, O house of Jacob, is the Spirit of the Lord angry? Does he do such things? Do not my words do good to him whose ways are upright? Lately my people have risen up like an enemy. You strip off the rich robe from those who pass by without a care, like men returning from battle. You just strip people's clothes. You drive the women of my people from their pleasant homes. You take away my blessing from their children forever. Get up. Get away. This is not your resting place. It's defiled. It's ruined beyond all remedy. If a liar and deceiver comes and says, I'll prophesy for you plenty of wine and beer. Ah, that would be just the right prophet for this people. You know, that's really about where we are. The prophet who would come along and prophesy for us plenty of wine, plenty of beer, that's exactly the sort of thing we'd want to hear. You know, these old prophecies are like poetry, and what follows is full of imagery, some of it lost to us, but still some of it speaks quite clearly down through the ages. Chapter 3, verse 1. Then I said, listen, you leaders of Jacob, you rulers of the house of Israel, shouldn't you know justice? You who hate good and love evil, who tear the skin from my people and the flesh from their bones, who eat my people's flesh, strip off their skin, break their bones in pieces, who chop them up like meat for the pan, like flesh for the pot. Then they'll cry out to the Lord, but he won't answer. At that time, he'll hide his face from them for the evil that they have done. Man, this is powerfully written. And you understand what he's saying here. This is all imagery. It's metaphor. I don't think he's talking about cannibalism or anything of the sort, but he's just talking about the way people abuse one another. And people who are already wealthy, who are stripping the poor of what they have left. People who would use the law and the legal system to take away unjustly the property of a person. This type of thing, the abuse of people who are powerless, which is done all the time in the world at large and all around the world and here as much as anywhere. And God says, do you think I'm just going to overlook this forever and that I am never going to ever do anything about it? He says, the time's coming when some of these people are going to be looking for me, God says, and I'm not going to answer them. This is what the Lord said. As for the prophets who lead my people astray, if one feeds them, they proclaim peace. If he does not, they prepare to wage war against him. I mean, how in the world can you ever get an honest prophet? How can you get an honest statement out of people if you reward the prophets for telling you the lies and you punish them for telling you the truth? You know, I'm astonished at every political campaign in this country. I watch politicians. I remember one in particular leading up to the last election who week in, week out was on from time to time as one of the talking heads on the cable TV channels that talk about politics all the time. And I really liked the guy. He was very honest and straightforward. And then all of a sudden he declared that he was running for presidency. And you would have thought somebody flipped a switch in the back of his head and turned him off and turned a politician on. From then on, he realized why he was doing it. It was because if he just simply was himself and told the truth, he would be punished. If he would spin and get his story just right, he might get elected. It's the way things go. Hear this, Verse 9. Hear this, you leaders of the house of Jacob, you rulers of the house of Israel, who despise justice and distort all that is right, who build Zion with bloodshed and Jerusalem with wickedness. Her leaders judge for a bribe, her priests teach for a price, her prophets tell fortunes for money, and yet they lean upon the Lord and say, well, God is among us. No disaster will come upon us. Because of you, Zion will be plowed like a field, and Jerusalem will become a heap of rubble, the Temple Hill a mound overgrown with thickets. And it happened. Not once, but twice. Because people just couldn't learn the lesson. Stick with me. I'll be right back.
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0: It's amazing to me at times how these prophets can speak down through the ages like they can, and how apt their prophecies are, even to the modern world. But their vision was long. They saw way into the future. Micah, for example, in chapter 4, verse 1, says this, in the last days, the mountain of the Lord's house will be established as chief among the mountains. It'll be raised above the hills, and people will stream to it. Many nations will come and say, come, let's go to the mountain of the Lord, to the house of the God of Jacob. He will teach us his ways, so we may walk in his paths. The law will go out of Zion, the word of the Lord from Jerusalem. He will judge between many people and settle disputes for strong nations far and wide. They'll beat their swords into plowshares and their spears into pruning hooks. Nation will not take up sword against nation, neither will they train for war anymore. Wow, we're looking down to a period of time when God has come to this earth, when he has established peace, when he's with a strong hand put an end to war everywhere around the world. Every man will sit under his own vine, under his own fig tree, and no one will make them afraid. For the Lord Almighty has spoken. All the nations may walk in the name of their gods, but we'll walk in the name of Jehovah our God forever and ever. In that day, says God, I'll gather the lame. I'll assemble the exiles and those I have brought to grief. I'll make the lame a remnant and those driven away a strong nation. The Lord will rule over them in Mount Zion from that day and forever. Hey, we're not there yet. This is something to look forward to. But along the way, there are still some very hard times. Micah 4, verse 9. Why do you now cry aloud? Have you no king? Has your counselor perished? The pain that seizes upon you like that of a woman in labor? Writhe in agony, O daughter of Zion, like a woman in labor, for now you must leave the city to camp in the open fields. You're going to Babylon, into captivity. There you will be rescued, because God will bring you back out of the land of your enemies. It's fascinating that right in the middle of all this, with that long view that the prophets have, Micah says this, but you, Bethlehem Ephrathah, though you are small among the clans of Judah, out of you will come for me one who will be ruler over Israel, whose origins are from old, from ancient times. We Christians universally understand this as a prophecy of the Messiah and of Christ, and who is going to become the ruler over Israel, but who his origins are from old, from ancient times. This was foretold long ago. Israel will be abandoned until the time when she is who is in labor gives birth, and the rest of his brothers return to join the Israelites. He will stand and shepherd his flock in the strength of the Lord, in the majesty of the name of the Lord his God. And they will live securely, for then his greatness will reach to the ends of the earth, and he will be their peace. Why, this is simple Christian doctrine. And you know, returning to the thought I had at the beginning of this program, where people can't seem to draw the distinction between religion on the one hand and faith on the other. That a religion which has all form and no substance, a religion in which we go to church but it doesn't affect our daily lives, doesn't take us anywhere. It leaves us cut off from God, and God eventually is going to have to take a hand himself. And the prophet indicates that that hand that's going to be taken is going to be taken by one whom you and I have come to know as Jesus Christ. Micah ends his prophecy in chapter 7, verse 16 with this. Nations will see and be ashamed. Deprived of all their power, they will lay their hand on their mouths and their ears will become deaf. They'll lick the dust like a snake. Like creatures that crawl on the ground, they will come trembling out of their dens, and they will turn in fear to the Lord our God and will be afraid of you. Who is a God like you who pardons sin and forgives the transgression of the remnant of his inheritance? You don't stay angry forever, but you delight to show mercy. You will again have compassion on us, and you will tread our sins underfoot and hurl all our iniquities into the depths of the sea. You will be true to Jacob and show mercy to Abraham as you pledged an oath to our fathers in days long ago. You know, when you look at these prophecies and you consider their meaning, the real question in the end is not going to be our religion. It's going to be our faith. It's going to fall out in whether we will be true to God as he has been true to us.
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0: 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Shelton. The title of the message for today is Man's Total Depravity and God's Salvation. 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You know, folks, the greatest thing in this life is to be saved. I asked my congregation here on a regular basis, are y'all saved? Are you saved? Do you know the Lord? Can you go back to time and place when the Lord awakened you to the fact you was a lost sinner and brought you crying for mercy? All through God's Word, we see where men and women were awakened and brought to know the Lord, and that's the greatest thing that ever happens to a poor soul. The message you hear today is man's total depravity and God's salvation, and I'll give you the mailing address and other information at the close of the service.
1: Everywhere you turn today, the doctrine of the total depravity of man, it is natural state, is not only being denied, but it is being scoffed at and ridiculed. Man in his natural state can see, through the light of reasoning, the deplorable conditions of the world today, to a certain extent, and can analyze it. But he can tell you no way out. Man in his natural state is spiritually blinded. His understanding is darkened, and the only thing he can do is to throw up his hands and say, I know no way out. When you talk to him about man's totally depraved condition, and the only hope is Christ, he will laugh at you and call you an ignoramus and a fool. Yes, the condition of the church, the gospel ministry, and the world today is caused by the total depraved condition of man. Yet man will not accept God's remedy or God's way out of the situation, which is an old-time Bible, Holy Spirit, heaven-sent spiritual awakening, in which the Holy Spirit, under the preaching of the gospel of the Lord Jesus Christ, opens man's heart and mind and understanding and leads him to Christ, makes a new creature out of him, gives him a new hope, delivers him from the power of darkness, and makes him a child of the heavenly King. I know a preacher here in the city of New Orleans some few years ago was invited to hold a meeting at a certain church. In his first message, he made this statement. Now, we want a great revival, but we don't even want to get disturbed about his soul. We don't want any of your church folks to get all disturbed about yourselves. We know you are saved. What a travesty. My friend, what a blind leading the blind. How can you have a revival? How can you have a spiritual awakening without souls being stirred to their very depths? In our last study, we saw that man is a lost creature and that the Son of Man came to seek and to save that which was lost. In our today's study, we want to look at man in his depraved condition as a deceived creature. Revelation 12:9. God's word says that the issues of life came from the heart. Christ said, even so every good tree bringeth forth good fruit, but a corrupt tree bringeth forth evil fruit. A good tree cannot bring forth evil fruit, neither can a corrupt tree bring forth good fruit. If the issues of life come from the heart, and they do, then the heart has got to be right if the right things come from the heart. You cannot gather good fruit from a total depraved human heart. Christ said again, far from within, out of the heart of men, proceed evil thoughts, adulteresses, are fornications, murders, thefts, covetousness, a wickedness, deceit, lasciviousness, an evil eye, blasphemy, pride, foolishness. All these evil things come from within and defile the man. So you see, man in his depraved state is totally corrupt, and nothing but vileness and wickedness can issue from such a depraved heart. Isaiah 1:5-6 reads, "The whole heart is sick, the whole head faint, from the sole of the foot even unto the head. There's no soundness in it, but wounds and bruises and putrefying sores. They have not been closed, neither bound up, neither mollified with ointment." Do you see what God says about the natural man? He is completely depraved, and therefore nothing but corruption and sin can come from such a depraved heart. But man, in his depraved state, goes about thinking that he is all right, that somehow or other he can work out his problems or work out his own salvation, not realizing that he is the most deceitful creature of all of God's creation, that he is utterly deceived as to his own condition unless God awakens him. Listen to 1 John 5:19. Listen to God's word, will you? Now lay down everything there. Now you get quiet and listen to God's word, will you? 1 John 1:5-19. "And we know that we are of God, and the whole world lieth in wickedness." Literally, lieth in the lap of the evil one. That being true, every individual out of Christ is asleep in the lap of Satan. He is deceived and blinded as to his true condition. Listen to Jeremiah 17:9. "The heart is deceitful above all things and desperately wicked." Now listen again. "The heart is deceitful above all things." The heart is deceitful above all of God's creations. That's right. Human heart, the depraved human heart, is more deceitful than any of God's creation. That's right. "And desperately wicked," which means incurably wicked. Who can know it? Man's whole nature is corrupt, and he doesn't know it. Man has no righteousness, but he doesn't know it. Man has no natural goodness, but he doesn't know it. Man has no merit. That's right, but doesn't realize it. Therefore, he is resting on a false peace, a false hope, and a false assurance. And one of the most astounding things, and one of the most surprising things that ever happens to that individual, is he is awakened to the fact he's a lost sinner. Brother, it's the most surprising thing that ever happens to you, when God instantly awakens you to the fact that you're a lost sinner, like he has thousands all over radio land, preachers, missionaries. Even missionaries on the foreign field are writing me, of all denominations, where the message is going, and saying, "Pastor, for the first time, I realized I don't know Christ. Here I am trying to preach to others something I don't know." All right, he thinks himself safe. He believes himself secure and cherishes a hope that somehow or other he'll be saved, when all the time the preaching of the gospel of the Lord Jesus Christ is foolishness to him. Doesn't make a difference where he's in Australia, whether he's in Africa, whether he's in Europe, the British Isles, or America. It makes no difference, my friend. And he cannot understand why a person should be so concerned about his salvation. Let me ask you this question. Can God have any glory? Can God have any glory if there be no vital and fundamental difference between his people and the world? Can he? Not a bit. Not a bit. Everywhere I turn, folks say they're saved, but they're not taken up with the Lord. There is no vital difference between them, the church members, and the world. Largely between the ministry and the world, there is no vital difference. They do the same things the world does. They talk like the world. They think like the world. They act like the world. They even smell like the world. They dress like the world. Then they say there is nothing vitally wrong with the church. No, we're in the greatest day of our life. More members being is received in the churches today than ever. And we're in the great spiritual revival of today. You know what kind of revival it is? It's a revival without Christ. It's a religious revival without Christ. And they're trying to make the world religious without Christ. Listen, then they say there's nothing vitally wrong with the church. They can't tell you when God saved them. They can't tell you where and how God saved them. My friend, the difference is in a new heart. The difference is in a new nature. Because sheep and goats differ in nature. God's word declares that the unrighteous shall not inherit the kingdom of God. Know ye not that the unrighteous shall not inherit the kingdom of God? God's word says there will be a vast difference between God's people and the world. God says, my people are a peculiar people, a separate people, a royal priesthood. Now, my friends, there is a difference between God's people and the world. Wherever you find a born-again believer, you're going to find a vital difference between that individual and the world. He that is a friend to the world is an enemy to God. Listen again. I've often made this statement that man is deceived by Satan first as to who he is by nature, second as to what he is by nature, and third as to the judgment he's under. Let's notice again how man is deceived as to what he is by nature. God's word says that man has no righteousness, but men will not believe God's word about himself. Multitude of church members are filled with a vain confidence that all is well with them. Man deludes or deceives himself with hopes of mercy while continuing to live a course of self-will or self-pleasing. Man is deceived into thinking he is fit for heaven, and at the same time, he is being prepared for hell. Man is deceived as to his own righteousness. God's word says there is none righteous, no, not one. God's word says again, all of your righteousnesses are as filthy rags. Man lives in a world of make-believe. Yes, man lives in a make-believe world, a world of unreality. He compares himself with others and prides himself that he's better than others. He believes that he has a righteousness that God will accept. Man, in his blinded state, cannot conceive of himself as having nothing that God will accept. He cannot see himself as corrupt and vile and hell-bent as the scriptures say he is. Therefore, he does not feel his need of a righteousness apart from himself. And he does not feel, listen to God's word, he does not feel his need of Christ. Man is deceived into thinking he can combine the world with God, that is, allowing the flesh while pretending the spirit. This man would say, make the best of both worlds. But God says, no man can serve two masters, for either he will hate the one and love the other, or else he'll hold the one and despise the other. Ye cannot serve God and mammon. Now let's notice some pungent illustrations that the Lord God of heaven gives in his word, which gives us a true picture of the corruption of man in his natural state, which shows that man has no righteousness that he can boast of or that God will accept. Now let's turn to Matthew 5:7. We'll find these words. Listen to God's word. But when he saw many of the Pharisees and Sadducees come to his baptism, he said unto them, O generation of vipers, who hath warned you to flee from the wrath to come? Here we have God's picture of a depraved sinner in these words. O generation of vipers, which means offspring of vipers, or children of the wicked one. A viper is a reptile of the eastern country and is noted for its deadly poison, its treachery, and its maliciousness. The viper was always inflicting injury on its victims and seemingly had an ill will toward everything and everybody it met. It was deadly when it would strike and was very treacherous because you never knew when you would meet one, as it gave no word of warning. So as a sinner in his natural state, devoid of righteousness, devoid of any natural goodness, devoid of any merit in any degree, but on the contrary, he is cruel and deceitful beyond words, and is venomous in his attacks on his fellow man. Let me tell you something, friend, I'm talking about you. My dear woman, I'm talking about you. God's talking about you. You are the most deceitful, he says you are. And you're coming to see it, aren't you? But that's the type of sinner Christ died for. This is the nature of every man out of Christ, uninfluenced by the Holy Spirit. In other words, man in his depraved state has the nature of a snake, and the poison of asp is under his lips. I have a friend, Dr. Copeland, preaching with me one time, some few years ago. That was his text one night. And he described how every unsaved man had the nature of a snake. At the close of the service, a preacher came down to the front and challenged him. He was so angry until he was pited around the mouth. And he said, "Preacher, let me tell you something. You're not talking about me. I don't have the nature of a snake." And he said, "Sir, the Bible says you does. God says you have the nature of a snake." He wanted to fight, or he was angry. He was hot under the collar. When, let me tell you, friends, when God begins to describe your nature as it is, you don't want it. That's the reason the doctrine of total depravity is so hated and so despised today in the average pulpit. Man won't have it. Man won't have what God says he is. No, he won't. The story is told that John Wesley one day was invited to speak to a large group of ministers, and he took his text on Matthew 3:7, "Oh, generation of vipers." As only John Wesley could do under the power of God's Holy Spirit, he laid bare the hearts of those preachers until they began to see themselves as depraved creatures in the sight of God. The message cut them to the heart, and when the service closed, many of them, it said, rushed to the front, angry, stating, "Mr. Wesley, you've insulted us. We invited you here to bring us a message on God's great love, and here you've called us a bunch of vipers, a bunch of snakes. We resent it very deeply." Mr. Wesley quietly replied in these words, "Gentlemen, if I had been invited to preach to the prisoners yonder in jail, I would have taken my text, 'For God so loved the world that he gave his only begotten Son, that whosoever believeth in him should not perish, but have everlasting life.' I would have preached to them the great love of God, because no doubt they recognize themselves as sinners in the need of Christ. But you men have never been awakened to the fact that you are lost. You have never been awakened to the fact that you are sinners. You have never felt the keen edge of the sword of total depravity. Therefore, you have never seen your need of Christ and redemption by blood and by his power. So it is today, until man is made to see that he's a sinner, that he's lost, that he has no righteousness whatsoever, until he's made to feel the keen edge of the sword of depravity, until man's heart is laid bare by the power of God's Holy Spirit, and he sees himself alienated from the life of God without any righteousness, he will never feel his need of Christ." Let me ask you a question personally, friend. Have you ever felt your need of Christ? If you have, brother, you have fled to him. You can't be still. You will flee to Christ if you ever feel your need of the Son of God as your Redeemer, as your substitute. As I said to a man in an interview with him yesterday, I said, "Don't you see, friend, you need a substitute?" He said, "I'm a sinner. I need a substitute. I know there's nothing in the world can save me but Christ." That's right. You need a substitute. Man has no righteousness. And if left alone, and if man is left alone, he'll go to hell without warning. You talk about, friend, God's too good to send a person to hell. You know, the only thing God has to do, just leave you alone, and you'll go to hell of your own accord. You'll go to hell without warning. Every sinner that ever gets saved is saved in spite of himself. If he could help it, he'd never get saved. That's right. That's right. Let me take another illustration, will you? In 2 Peter 2:22, man in his natural state is pictured as a vomiting dog and a wallowing sow. I know such language makes the proud Pharisee angry. And your first impulse might be, Brother Shelton, don't you know? Brother Shelton doesn't know what he's talking about. My friend, I do. I do. And I know what God's word says about us, that man in his natural depraved state has not only the nature of a snake, but he has the nature of a dog that returns to his own vomit again. Day after day, man will sin and wallow in the corruption of his own filth. He may feel sorry for himself and try to reform or quit his sins. He'll make resolution after resolution, but the next day or week, he'll find himself right back in the same condition. Why? Why? He has the nature of a hog as well as a nature of a dog. You can shampoo that hog, put a blue ribbon around his neck, and lead it down the street, and the first mud hole you come to, in spite of the shampoo and the blue ribbon, that hog will plunge in and wallow in the filth. Why? That's its nature. So it is with man. He may have a veneer religion, which looks good on the outside. Be a member of the church, a preacher in the pulpit, a deacon in the pew. Have a veneer religion. Oh, you'll go to church, you'll do this or do that. But as he has no new heart, he'll do the same things he always did. He has no righteousness. He does not love holiness. There's no longing in his heart for righteousness. There's no desire but sin and corruption and covetousness. And to make the dollar, enjoy the pleasure, and close your eyes to the judgments of God. Man left alone would never come to God. He had never turned to Christ. If man could help himself, he'd never get saved. That's right. There's not a single one out there, if you could help it, you'd ever get saved. It's only by the sheer agony of the soul that you are driven to the Lord. That's right. You'd never come to Christ of your own accord. So we see man is devoid of righteousness, of holiness, and is totally corrupt, vile, and wicked in his own nature. That's right. That's right. You are. Now, there's another illustration. I won't have time to go into it far. We'll find that over there in Ezekiel, the 16th chapter, and the first 5 verses. Son of man, cause Jerusalem to know abomination, and say, thus saith the Lord God of Jerusalem, thy birth and thy nativity is of the land of Canaan. Thy father was an Amorite, thy mother an Hittite. And as for thy nativity, in the day that thou wast born, thy navel was not cut, neither wast thou washed in water to supple thee. Thou wast not salted at all, nor swaddled at all. None I pitied thee to do any of these things unto thee, to have compassion upon thee, but thou wast cast out in the open field to the loathing of thy person in the day that thou wast born. Here we have a picture of man in his depraved state before God calls him to salvation in Christ. It is the picture, now you get it, of an illegitimate child born of an unwed mother. Every individual out of Christ is a son of Satan, an unbeliever, and spiritually an illegitimate child. When God saves an individual, he makes him a new creature in Christ Jesus, adopts him into his family as his child. Then we are children of God by adoption. In the 4th and 5th verses of this 16th chapter of Ezekiel, not only do we have a picture of a child born to an unwed mother, but a child unwanted, a child stillborn, born dead. In the day that thou wast born, thy navel was not cut, neither wast thou washed in water to supple thee. Thou wast not salted at all, nor swaddled at all. He says here, thy navel cord was not cut. It was left in its birth clothes. It was not cleansed, nor dressed, but left nude to die. It was not wounded. None I pitied thee to do any of these things unto thee, to have compassion upon thee. There was no mother heart. There was no love for it. There was no compassion. To look upon it was to abhor it. To look upon it was to hate it, to despise it. There was no compassion. To look upon it was to abhor it and hate it and despise it. They thought the only thing to do was to cast it out in the open field, that is to throw it out upon the garbage heap of the world to the loathing of thy person. There was no good in it. It was just one mass of corruption. Everyone who came by and saw it turned his face away. What a picture of a lost sinner without Christ. But it said, and when I passed by thee and saw thee polluted in thine own blood, he said, I said, live. Wasn't it great when God passed by you, my friend, and said unto you, live? And you lived. And he turned you around. Turned you from hell to heaven. Turned you from Satan to Christ. Turned you from sin to salvation. Turned you from judgment to mercy. Turned you from damnation to eternal life in Christ Jesus our Lord. Turned you from corruption to holiness. Isn't that grace? Has he done that to you? And has he set your face toward heaven? My friend, I've been preaching to your heart this morning and telling you from God's word what you are by nature.
0: This brings to the close another Voice of Truth broadcast, and this is Pastor Albert Pandora saying it's so good to have you folks with us. The title of the message you heard today was Man's Total Depravity and God's Salvation. It's number 322 in this series, and we'll always tell you that we'd be glad to send you these messages free and postpaid in print. We do our own printing here, saves on the cost, and we give them out by the thousands and the hundreds of thousands over a year's time, and many folks are being blessed by the messages. 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If you write me, I'll send you a copy of that. And but I would like to say we need a little help at this time with the broadcast. Oftentimes it's a struggle here, but the Lord has been faithful, and we appreciate every one of you who have helped get out the message by your gifts and your prayers. So if you would, let me hear from you and tell somebody else about the broadcast. 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If you'd write and get our Voice of Truth magazine, it has a schedule of all of our radio stations all over America. We have a station in Northern Ireland and other places. And getting out the gospel, that's what we do here, just get out the gospel. The message you heard today was man's total depravity and God's salvation. Yes, we are all totally depraved, aren't we? Folks won't have it. I have folks tell me, oh, I'm not depraved, Pastor. I'm not a sinner. Don't call me a sinner. Well, you're a sinner whether you believe it or not. I had a lady told me one day that she hadn't sinned in 40 years. I said, yes, ma'am, but what about before that 40 years? She didn't want to be called a sinner. But I'm just an old sinner saved by grace. Are you? Have you ever been brought down as a poor old sinner and the Lord showed you that Christ died for you? That's a great, great thing. Let's find out the Lord died for sinners. He said he came to seek and to save that which was lost. But this is Pastor Albert Pandora saying, it's been good to have you with us. Remember my mailing address, Radio Missions, Post Office Box, 1810, Walker, Louisiana, 70785. And once again, my phone number, area code 225-664-8658. Until next time, goodbye and God bless you.
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3: It was early in the morning, I mean real early, that the phone rang, and in the stillness its note was enough to waken me from a deep sleep. Stumbling, half-dressed, half-wakened, I grabbed it and with a loud croak managed to speak, asking who it was. Over a few minutes I heard an SOS, a plea from someone so distressed that they asked the question, why bother living? This is David Robinson bringing you another opportunity for a new beginning.

Can you imagine what it must be like to get into difficulty while swimming? You've been enjoying the sand, the sun and the sea. It really looks inviting. 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You stretch out your hand, hoping, praying that someone would see it. Once, twice, and finally you give up trying to live. Your eyes, now accustomed to the salt water, watch as the blue skies and sunshine begin to recede from view as you sink deeper and deeper. Your cries are no longer heard. No one seems to be listening anyway. You're on your own. You and the few bubbles which float gently to the now distant horizon. Drowning cannot be a pleasant experience for sure. My younger brother Ernest was caught off Newcastle's beach many years ago. And only for the quick actions of a neighbour's son, he would surely have drowned. I thank God that young Adrian Scott was there and that he heard Ernest gasp for air. They were of a similar age, only kids really, a lifetime ahead of them. Neither of them knew as they set out for the beach that morning that death could be so close. It was Ernest who described the experience I've just outlined, and yet I suppose we've all felt like we were drowning at some time in our lives. Haven't we all felt as if we've been propelled into situations we would much rather not be in? Haven't there been times in your life when your strength fails you and you feel your life being smothered? How often have you found yourself in such deep distress and watch while all around you people are enjoying life, oblivious to your inner screams? How many times have you stretched out your hand for help only to be ignored? It seems that your private hell is a place that no one else can see into, or indeed even want to approach. You seem alone, sinking deeper and deeper into despair. Hope seems to be distant, too far to reach out to. You've no firm footing, no hand to grab, nothing worth living for, and so you just feel like quitting. When hope goes, when you've no one or nothing to hold on to, quitting seems to be the easy solution, doesn't it? When depression begins this ugly work in a person's life, it seems as though no one cares or understands that you're drowning. When it causes you to toss and turn in your bed and deprives you of sleep, you get exhausted and feel like you're going under. This accursed enemy of man has a way of sapping every ounce of thought, every shred of strength, until you feel like giving up. It finally drags you under to the place that you can't see any way out, until you scream,

why bother living? Why bother living? The cry of someone in distress, someone without hope, surrounded by black darkness, with no light at the end of the tunnel. This message may well fit hundreds of people, perhaps even more, but I believe that it's just for one person, you. I don't know your name. We certainly have never met. And yet, please hear me. Your miracle is on its way. The alarm has been raised. And even though you feel as though you're finished, God has not finished with you. You may have been so hurt that medicine doesn't take away the pain. You may feel as though you have sunk so deep you can't be saved. But I've got great news for you. I have news that will reach down into your dungeon of despair, grab your hand and bring you out free. I have news that will blast away the thing that's devouring your joy and your peace. Good news that will give you a life worth living for. Let's have a piece of music first. So hold on. Freedom is on its way.

There's your anchor. There's the rock you can stand on. There's your rescuer. You don't have to drown in despair, be it from sickness or depression. You don't need another dose of pills or another doctor's opinion. You just simply need the Lord. In Matthew's account of the Good News, chapter 14, we read the story of how the disciples were caught out in the middle of a storm. The small ship was in great danger of sinking when Christ arrived, walking on the water. They were in the middle of the Sea of Galilee, at the point of no return. Hardened, seasoned fishermen, well used to storms, but fear gripped them to the point that they thought they were going to drown. Suddenly they saw this figure walking on the water as though he was out for an evening stroll. That's what the unknown does. It grips you by the throat and chokes the very life out of you. The figure shouted out, "Don't be afraid, it's me. Be of good cheer." And fear simply jumped overboard. Peter, the boldest one, said, "If it's you, Lord, tell me to come to you on the water." I love this guy. Fearful one minute, bold as brass the next. Afraid of drowning, then willing to walk on the very thing that would threaten his life. Jesus simply said, "Come." And before anyone could stop him, Peter threw his feet out over the edge of the boat and stepped out onto the water. Remember, there was still a force 9 gale blowing. The waves were still breaking over the side of the boat, but it didn't deter Peter. The moment his toes touched the water, it became a pavement, and he walked on the water towards the Master of the universe. His eyes were fixed on the Lord. He was focused not on the waves, not on the new roadway God had made for him, but on the God of all creation himself. The Bible doesn't tell us why he shifted his gaze for a moment, but he did. He saw the height of the waves and became afraid. The salt-laden pavement disappeared, and he began to sink beneath the seas. As they overflowed him, he shouted, "Lord, save me." Oh, listen, precious one, you whose life has been sucked out and under by fear and depression, learn from Peter and cry out, "Lord, save me." As he all but disappeared, his outstretched hand felt another's strong hand grabbing him and pulling him back to his feet. "Oh, you of little faith, why did you doubt?" Jesus said to him as the salt water became solid again under his feet. They walked together towards the ship, and as they stepped on board, the wind ceased and the sea calmed. What a lesson for us all. For all of us who are subject to storms in life, fear will grip all of us at one time or another, won't it? One day, every life seems to get a shaking. Perhaps you've escaped your testing to date, but believe me, it does come to us all. Broken dreams, shattered relationships, loss of a job, the death of someone you loved, all storms which come our way. They come to the rich and the poor alike. Why, they even come to those who are seen as strong and untouchable by fear. We're all subject to temptation to despair. Drowning's a common experience. But these things do not have to kill your joy and your peace. You don't have to fall any further into despair. You don't need to live in silent torture any longer, for there is a way of escape. In the book of Corinthians, chapter 10, we read, "There has no temptation or adversity taken you, but that which is common to man. But God is faithful, who with every adversity, every temptation, will make a way of escape that you may be able to bear it." There you have it, folks, the problem and the solution, all in one verse. What you're going through is not unusual. It's a common occurrence. You may be in the pits today where you're saying, "Why bother living?" But hang on, God is faithful. He's just waiting to open your personal prison and to set you free. He has prepared a way out of your personal storm, a way of escape. What is this way out of your predicament? Simple, really. Peter found it when he trusted Christ enough to step out of the boat. The sea that had threatened to drown him became the very thing that drew him closer to his God and his Saviour. While he kept his eyes firmly fixed on the Lord, he walked in freedom and liberty and the thing he feared most. He simply walked on it. You may be overcome by fear, tormented in your mind, sick in your body, but with Christ you can step on fear and torment and walk away from sickness and disease. He is God's way of escape. He's the only one who scatters adversity and calms storms permanently. And he's at your side, right now, just waiting for you to call on his name. You may well be a committed Christian, one who has given his life to Christ. If so, friend, all you have to do is to step out of the place of despair, walk on the fear, and keep focused on your Saviour. Whatever the reason for your depression and fear, you don't have to allow it to reign. Dethrone the thing and let Christ be Lord of your life. Focus on him. Bow down to him, not your jailer, and he will set you free. Is it not written, after all, that he that the Son sets free is free indeed?
I would just say, I'm not a Christian. I go to chapel or church. I belong to this denomination, that denomination. I read my Bible. I say my prayers. Listen, going to church won't calm the storm. Christ will. Belonging to a faith, a denomination, won't stop you drowning, but Christ will. Reading the Bible won't necessarily set you free, but its authors will. You need to be focused, not on your religion, but on the person of God's Son. Peter the Apostle almost drowned, even though he was a follower of Christ. So what hope of rescue for someone who follows religion or man-made traditions? True faith is in the person of Christ, God's Son, not in any other man who ever lived, regardless of his position. You may well be a Christian, one who has committed his life to Christ. He may well be your Savior, but temptation is a common thing. If adversity has come your way, you need to refocus on Christ. You need to let him be Lord over the sea, which threatens to engulf you. How would you say, I can't go on, I'm too tired. Listen, child of God, quitting is not an option for a Christian. Rise up in the power of the Holy Spirit and shake off the shackles which have bound you. Begin to worship him who died that you would have life and that you would have it more abundantly. Praise Christ who lives and prays for you daily. Reach out once again and be free. Oh, David, you say, it's too late for me. Listen, you may be truly beaten down, mentally and physically exhausted, but the master of the storms is still master. When you still have breath in your body, there's hope for a better tomorrow. Look at the madman of the Gadarenes, which Mark wrote of, a castaway overcome by the very devil himself and a legion of demons. You can't get more depressed than he was. You may feel entombed like he was. You may be deserted by everyone you ever loved, but so was he. His life was spent being tormented mentally and physically. Perhaps you can identify with him. He too would have said, why bother living? You can't get a more hopeless case in history than this man, and yet he was made free. How? Simple, really. Christ came onto the scene of his existence, and when the man saw him, he fell down at his feet and worshipped him. Minutes later, hell's legions were jumping off a cliff into the very same sea that had threatened to engulf the disciples hours earlier. What happened? That's simple as well. He simply recognized Christ as Lord and worshipped him. He bowed down to the King of Glory instead of the demonic forces that held him and bound him. That's all you have to do to be free from depression. Focus on Christ and ask him to be Lord of all, A-double-L your life. That's all you need to do when sickness threatens your life. Let Christ be your life giver. Focus on Calvary's healer and ask him to set you free. What then of the madman of the Gadarenes? Was his life changed for the better? Oh, yes, it was, for sure. Moments later, he sat beside the Lord, in his right mind and fully clothed. The abuse had stopped, the storm had been calmed, and life was worth living, after all. He wanted to stay close beside Christ. Perhaps he was fearful of being overcome again, but Jesus told him to go home, to be a witness to the power of God, to set the captives free. That's exactly what God will do for you today. Yes, you who are asking, why bother living? He'd give you a purpose and a plan for your life. He'll give you freedom to fulfill the destiny that he plans for you. Stop drowning. Your tomorrow's in yesterday's tears. Raise up a hand and ask Jesus Christ to save you. You will find him faithful. Still, makes you think, doesn't it?

Well, folks, that old clock's beating us again. Please be assured that we're here to help you. If you need help or prayer for anything, just call us on 028-38-354503. Or if you're telephoning from the south, the number to call is 048-38-354503. If you'd like a free copy of today's programme on CD, write to David Robinson, 16 Battle Hill Road, Portadown, County Armagh, BT624ER. Just ask for Why Bother Living. See you next week. Meanwhile, keep focused and keep living.

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Tired and confused with too much to do, nothing left for my kids and my wife. Oh, I clung to that first cup of coffee, praying, God, won't you show me what's real?

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hope you all enjoyed the music, and if you would like any of my CDs, you may telephone me on 0751 7076 700, and have a nice day. Cheerio.

Oh, yes, there's room for everybody to come on board the old Hallelujah special. Thank you for being with us here today. Yes, you are very welcome to www.radionorth.co.uk. Tell your friends where you are, what you're doing, and who you're with. We're going for a good time here today. Right, in the meantime, we're going to start a wee song. Here is Gospel Earth singing Freedom.

The cross is a wonderful thing. It really is. Calvary's cross brings freedom. It's wonderful, that. It really is. Hey, stop talking, Gordon. The Lord has e'er my shepherd been, my keeper in the night. It is he who leads me step by step, who guides me in the light. And when I am lost and darkness falls, when steep the rocky way, it's Christ, the shepherd of my soul, who seeks me when I stray. Oh, I shall not want, for he is mine, he satisfies each plea. And though I through the valley walk, I know he's there for me. He leads me, oh, blessed thought, beside the water still. Oh, wondrous peace of knowing him, my hungry soul doth fill. I shall not fear, though waters deep, through valley I must roam. For Christ my shepherd e'er shall be, until he leads me home.

Lovely song there, Gospel Horizon. Will you let him in? Indeed, that's a big question. It took me many, many years before I got round to tell you the truth. Hey, I'll mention a couple of names here. Good to have you tuned in, yes. Don't forget to tell your friends that you're listening to www.radionorth.co.uk and tell them to tune into that now. Absolutely. Can I say hello to Robert James and Lorna Mahoney? Avid listeners here on Radio North. Jim and Audrey and Alison Kyle, how are you doing? Good to have you in. There's Dale Gilmer, hello Dale. And Stephen Cassis as well. Absolutely. Right. Do I trust you? Whoa. That's a queer question. Here is Sean Morrison.

is Sian Morrison. You know, friends, it's a great privilege here for us to be sitting here talking to you. And I trust you've been encouraged and blessed by God's word and song as well. I know I say it probably at the end of every programme, but the world is such a way that it's such a situation that sometimes you're not allowed to do things, to say things, so it is a privilege, but come with privilege comes responsibility. It's good to bring a wee bit of God's word. Yes, because God's word is truth, and it's the entrance of God's word that brings life, and it brings light into a dark place. Right, play a wee song for you here. There is a fountain. Here's a wee reggae gospel one. There is a fountain.

Yes, indeed. Not often you hear that here, but I think that I just like it. I watch some programs on television there that murders what I can't remember what you call it, but I like that type of music. Let's say hello to Sylvia and Ernest Kerr. Hello to you, and hello to Moira Overend. There's Lynn and Joy Richmond. Hello to Shirley there, Moffat over in Moy as well. Good to have you tuned in. Right, a wee song. What about a wee song? I wonder what she wrote in the sand.

Here's your wee poem of the day by Colin Moffat, the country poet. This is called Christ is the Answer. Are you weak and heavy laden with your worry and your woe? Is your heart sore and troubled and you don't know where to go? Do you carry a sin burden that is dragging you to ground? Then Christ is the answer, and peace in Him is found. Oh, come to Him today, all your troubles bring. Then you will know Christ is the answer to all and everything. He's the answer to all your questions, to what your heart will ask. To carry all your burdens is to Him an easy task. He's the answer to your heartbreak, your sorrow and your tears. He's the answer to your anxiety, your troubles and your fears. But best of all, I know if you would only let Him in. Christ is the answer to your heart that's full of sin. Not a problem He cannot solve, not a burden He cannot bear. Christ is the answer to them all. He just put them in His care. Christ is the answer. Let me once more repeat, take Him as your Saviour. He will make you holy, complete.

Yeah, for own Linda Curry there from a few years ago. Yes, indeed. How are you all doing? I don't even think I asked you that today yet. I trust you are well. And I suppose if you're not well, I feel you, trust you'll be feeling better before this programme's over. Remember what the Reverend Sam used to say? It's amazing what praising can do. Absolutely. Yes, sir. It is indeed. Right. I'll say hello to someone here. Jean Rogers. Hello to Jean Rogers. And there is Vera Poots as well. Hello, Vera Poots. And there is Jeff and June Scott as well. I think Jeff Scott is celebrating a birthday some of these days as well. He is indeed. Good on you, boys. Good to keep celebrating. Ruby Smith, how are you? There's Jean McTeaster over there in Limavady and Josie Horner as well. Good to have you in here. I can go to the master. You know, people say, I'm going to complain to someone. I'm going to complain to this. Friends, go to the boss. Karen Wheaton says, I can go to the master.

encouraging. We can go to the Master in care, in prayer. Yes, indeed. It's good. Hey, the weather has turned cold. I was out for a walk the other morning and out to the car. And when I was out to the car, I had to de-ice the windscreen. I had indeed. That was Wednesday morning. I could hardly believe it. It was nice and fresh, I can tell you that. But I still had a lovely walk, I did. But there we go. That's how the cookie crumbles. Hello to Sally Neely. Loves a bit of good country gospel music. Patricia Doherty, she loves a bit of the same. Hello to Ivy Hopkins. Hello, Ivy. Trust you're feeling well indeed. Here's a lovely wee song from someone well known throughout Northern Ireland and further afield. John Porter singing, I Will Serve Thee.

There's a wee verse, and you all know it well. For God so loved the world that he gave his only begotten Son, that whosoever believeth in him should not perish, but have everlasting life. I say, how we all know and love this verse. For God so loved the world. How God loves us. But how much does he love us? Now there's the question. Let's turn to Isaiah chapter 53. Yet it pleased God to bruise Jesus, to bruise him. He has put him to grief when you shall make his soul an offering for sin. Look at those words. Yet it pleased the Lord to bruise him. He pleased God to bruise his son, and he did it for you and for me. Tell me, you parents, you grandparents, tell me, would you cause your children to suffer for someone else, especially someone who definitely did not deserve your kindness at all? Maybe a murderer, a thief, a liar, a rapist. Truthfully, you do what you can to protect and care and provide for your family. But here we see a love really and truly beyond our comprehension. God's love for us is such that it pleased him to bruise his only son, Jesus, for us. Now, when we think of it, Calvary didn't come as a surprise to God the Father. We think of the prophet here. We're looking at the book of the prophet Isaiah, about 700 years before Jesus was born. And here in Isaiah's book, we see so many details of God's son, Jesus, at Calvary, which have been recorded for us, recorded for our learning and for our instruction. Actually, chapter 52, verse 8 says, it reminds preachers and teachers to lift up their voices. Friends, as we look around the world and our neighbourhood today, we see an ever-increasing need for genuine biblical knowledge and comprehensive teaching. Look to verse 1. Say to Jerusalem, and just as surely say to you and me. Say to Jerusalem, awake, awake, put on thy strength, put on your beautiful garment. If you look in 1 Corinthians 7 and 29, we see something which indeed should cause us to awake. Verse 29 says, but this I say, brethren, the time is short. Oh, the time is short. I ask myself and I ask you, are we prepared for the Lord's return? Are we prepared for the Lord's return? Or do we just tittle on without thought or concern that God loves us to such an extent that he gave his only begotten son? You know, when the watchmen do their job well, then as verse 6 says, therefore my people shall know my name, therefore they shall know in that day that I am he that doth speak. Friends, it's good that people will know who God is. It's good that people know who Jesus is, not just a swear word or a password, but who he really is. They shall know in that day that I am he that doth speak. We hear many who preach, but we must know in ourselves who speaks the truth. We can only know for sure when we ourselves read God's word. Look at verse 14, talking about what was to come in 700 years. It says, his face was so marred more than any man. His form was so marred, so much more than the sons of men. Remember, God loves you to such an extent, yet it pleased the Lord to bruise Jesus. He went through this for you and for me. As we look into chapter 53, it says, he had no form or comeliness, or that he had no beauty or majesty to attract us to him, or that we should desire him. You wouldn't have picked him out in a crowd. He was just ordinary. Verse 3 says, he is despised and rejected of men. Here is the very darling of heaven, the beloved Son of God, the object of the worship and praise of the angels of heaven. And what does his creation, mankind, do to him? And what is man doing to Jesus in your neighbourhood today?
Do they exalt him as Lord, or do they despise and reject him? Do they ignore and mock him? You see, there's no difference today from that day in Isaiah, from the day of Calvary. The people are just the same today. Our Saviour, a man of sorrows and suffering, and so used to grief and pain. What does it say next? We hid, as it were, our faces from him. He was despised, and we esteemed him not. We, even today, turn away from the suffering, the pain, the humiliation of the one, the only one who can bring us to heaven. John 14:6, Jesus says, I am the way, the truth, and the life. No one comes to the Father except through me. There's one mediator, the Bible tells us very clearly, one mediator between us and God. And what do we do with him? Reject him, despise him, mock him, ignore him. A lot of you can quote this next verse, chapter 53, verse 5. It says, Jesus was wounded. Oh yes, how was he wounded? The spear was thrust into his side. The cruel nails hammered through the wrist, piercing those nerves, sending pain signals screaming to the brain. And it pleased God to do this for you and for me. The chastisement of our peace, the punishment, the shed blood of the sacrificial God for our peace was upon Jesus, the spotless, the sinless Lamb of God. Oh, but you'd say, Gordon, I wouldn't do that to the lovely Jesus. I'm not a bad person. Now, be careful, friends. Do you honestly think you can get to heaven without Calvary? You, yes, even you, are spoken about in Romans 3:23. For all have sinned and fall short of the glory of God. Friends, all includes you. All includes you. And even verse 6 tells us, all we like sheep have gone astray. All we have turned every one to his own way. And the Lord, that is the Father God, the Lord has laid on him, his son Jesus, the iniquity, that is the sin, the lies, the thieving, the iniquities of us all, of us all. So we want to get to heaven. We have to come through the way that God has said. Hebrews 9:22, it says, without the shedding of blood, there is no remission for sin. Do we need the sacrifice again and again and again for our sin? Hebrews 9:26 answers that question. But now once in the end of the world has Jesus appeared to put away sin by the sacrifice of himself. Once. Oh yes. Now here is great news. Jesus has already done it all. Jesus has already done what it takes for your sin to be forgiven. He has done it all. All to him I owe. Sin has left a crimson stain. He washed it white as snow. Yes. Yes, God loves us to such an extent that it pleased him to bruise his only begotten son for you and for me. Oh, what a saviour that he died for me. Huh? Oh, what a price for our salvation. Friends, oh, what a God. Oh, what a saviour. Trust and obey, for there's no other way to be happy in Jesus. Only trust and obey. What else are we waiting for? God loves us. He is the truth. He is the life. And he is the way.

Buddy Davis, John 3:16. Yes, indeed. Friends, it's nearly time. I'm just looking across here. It's nearly time. I'll mention a couple of names here while I remember, because I forget very quick. Yes, we had Colin Moffat and Marlene and Colin's poem there a wee while ago. Alan Murphy in from Put It Down. Hello, Alan. Robert and Elaine Barfoot, good to have you tuned in. And good to meet up with them there just last Sunday night at that meeting. Sandra Ian and Stuart. Sandra Ian and Philip Stuart, I think you had it right there. Good to meet up with them too. Hello to Ruby Arthur in the Maiden City and Rhonda Bowman as well. How are you doing? Good to have you tuned in. Thank you for your support over the years. Absolutely. Right. Here comes His grace again. You know, God is still reaching out. He is still reaching out. And even you look at it for a believer, sometimes you get down, you get fed up, you can get tired because the world has so many things going on in it. Here comes His grace again. Warren Smith.

Absolutely, Lord. Help my unbelief. Pardon my doubting heart. Right, friends, it's time for me to move over and give room for someone else. Thank you so much for being with me. Don't forget to tell your friends that we're now only on www.radionorth.co.uk. Tell them how to listen in and when to do it. Absolutely. Right, friends, have to go, but don't forget, God's armour is tailor-made for you, but you must put it on. God's armour is tailor-made for you, but you must put it on. So until we meet again, here, there, or in the air, God's richest blessing be yours as you walk by his side day by day.

0: 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Absolute trust in God is one of them. 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But those who've walked through the fire, well, they often come out holding on to something the rest of us are still wrestling with. Today on Insight for Living, Chuck Swindoll continues the final message in our study of Job and shows us how the deepest trials can lead us to the deepest trust. Chuck's titled his message, What Job Teaches Us About Our God. And we begin with prayer.
1: Our Father, we have often turned to you in times of need. We turn to you today in a few extra moments of praise. We have given you our songs of praise today. We have acknowledged your character. You are immortal, invisible, the only wise God. You are, because of your transcendent yet invisible presence, you are over all our lives and in all our ways, and you, like none other, watch over your own and care for us with an infinite care that is beyond our imagination. You never slumber, you never take a nap, you never sleep. You're never preoccupied. Your mind is never on something other than each one of your children. And yet through you and your precious Son, all things in this universe hang together. The affairs and the events of our lives do not concern you in the sense of troubling you. You watch over every one of them better than we could. You never have a day off. You are never absent. You are never without compassion, goodness, and grace. How can we help but praise your name, our Father? We've had great dads, but never a father like you. We have seen the work of good fathers, but never one who works like you. We have known powerful and strong fathers, but never one who is all-powerful. We have known brilliant dads, but we have never known one who is omniscient, knowing all. And so it is only appropriate, our Father, that we bow before you, thanking you for your word, not a mark of which will be taken away or removed throughout time and eternity. As the heavens are high above the earth, so is your way higher than our ways, and your thoughts above our thoughts. As the rain comes down and the snow from heaven and doesn't return, but waters the earth and makes it bring forth and bud, even so shall your word be that goes forth from your mouth. It shall accomplish the purpose for which you sent it, and it will never return empty and void of purpose. And so, our Father, we bow before you. We bow before your word. We thank you for those many men and women who wear the uniform of our country and of our allies' country. Thank you for their presence in places we will never be and in situations we will never find ourselves. Thank you for each one. Some teach, some fight. All are in training. Some are on the ships of the sea. Some are in the vessels of the air. Some are in caves and dens of the earth. Some are in lonely and desolate places, some in the midst of bustling cities, but they're in your hand. For there is no way to remove ourselves from your presence. So we praise your name. We give to you today because you're deserving of all that we have. You own it all. And out of your provisions, we have the privilege, we have the joy of giving as you have taught us to give, faithfully and joyfully and generously. Our Father, we praise your Spirit for his work as you enlighten and guide us through his presence. Thank you for his convicting ministry that has brought all of us to a saving understanding, we who have come to Christ, and his work of convicting among those, even in our midst, who've not yet met the Savior. But most of all, as you have instructed us, we hail your Son's name. We hail his presence. We hail his perfection. We hail his work finished on the cross. And now we hail your power. May the Son's power be preeminent in our minds, our Father, as we give to you and as we focus on him. In his powerful name, we pray. And all God's people said, Amen.
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1: Some of you struggle with absolute sovereignty. It's probably because you have not faced a cataclysmic experience. Christians who go through what I would call a cataclysmic test have little trouble, ultimately, with grasping and embracing God's absolute sovereignty. I'll show you an example. Turn ahead to the book of Daniel. Chapter 4 is a story of a man who is full of himself. He's the king of Babylon, which would be much like the land of Iraq today. You could make your own analogies, but Nebuchadnezzar is his name. He believed he was responsible for the kingdom as it was, for the buildings as they had been built, for the gardens as they stood, for the beauty of the waterfalls, for the wonderful pools that had been dug, for the water that flowed, for the people that lived, for all of life as it appeared in the land of Babylon, and he said so. Nebuchadnezzar saw himself as all sovereign, and he said so. Toward the end of the chapter, verse 29, after an encounter with Daniel, who prophesied this would happen, Nebuchadnezzar, 12 months later, was walking on the roof, chapter 4, verse 29. He was walking on the roof of the royal palace of Babylon. He's observing all of this kingdom that his eye can see, and the king reflected and said, now feel the arrogance as it drips out of verse 30. Is this not Babylon the Great, which I myself have built as a royal residence by the might of my power and for the glory of my majesty? While the word was in the king's mouth, a voice came from heaven saying, King Nebuchadnezzar, to you it is declared, sovereignty has been removed from you. It doesn't stop there. The voice continues. You will be driven away from mankind, and your dwelling place will be with the beasts of the field. You will be given grass to eat like cattle, and 7 periods of time will pass over you until you recognize. Let me say it again. Until you recognize that the Most High is ruler over the realm of mankind and bestows it, that is sovereignty, on whomever he wishes. Immediately. Remember, God's purposes are never cut off, never thwarted. Immediately after the voice came from heaven, judgment fell. The word concerning Nebuchadnezzar was fulfilled. he was driven away from mankind, began eating grass like cattle. His body was drenched with the dew of heaven until his hair had grown like eagle's feathers and his nails like bird's claws. Pause and imagine that. The man who walked on the roof of the palace is now grazing in the field outside the walls of the palace for 7 years, I take it. His hair grows long, of course, and his nails curl and twist like birds' claws. He is insane. He once had his faculties. He once was able to speak the words. I read no words that he spoke. He's eating like a beast in the field. He's grazing. He's living in the elements of the land. He is nothing, nothing, because the sovereign God of heaven said, that's enough. Curtains. And he's there all that period of time. I call that a cataclysmic experience. Yours will not be that dramatic, though you may go through deep, deep battles. Emotionally, you may go off the end. Physically, you may have what we call in our language a breakdown. Both may occur. You may lose so much of what you had and counted on. You will go through whatever it takes for you to understand what Nebuchadnezzar realized. Now watch what happened. Verse 34, at the end of that period, I, Nebuchadnezzar, what does that tell you? He picked up the pen, or he asked Daniel, maybe, may I write this part since it's my part of the journal? Can I write what happened to me? I know better than you or anyone. I, Nebuchadnezzar, raised my eyes toward heaven, and my reason returned to me. Pause right there. He's in the field. He looks up from the grass. And by the grace of God, he sees what he had never seen before in his life. I looked up. My reason returned to me. I blessed the Most High and praised and honored him who lives forever. Now in my Bible, it turns to a meter. It's as if he's writing a poem or a song as he lifts his praise, singing praises to his name, lifting his voice in glory of the one who has full control over his life and all things around him. And he describes the God of heaven. His dominion is an everlasting dominion. His kingdom endures from generation to generation. Verse 35 is one of my all-time favorite verses in the Bible. I have several of them, but this is one of them. All the inhabitants of the earth are accounted as nothing. He does according to his will in the host of heaven and among the inhabitants of the earth. No one can ward off his hand. That's another way of saying thwart. No one can stop him. No one can restrain him. No one can ward off his hand or say to him, what have you done? At that time, my reason returned to me. Back to Job 42. As I say, I repeat, that's what I would call cataclysmic. Job has not been insane, but he has come through a maddening period of loss and humiliation, grief and disease. He has been leveled to the place of a homeless man, having been the greatest of the men in the East, Having gone through it, Job is now beginning to realize, even, get this, without his questions answered, he is at the mercy of his great God who does all things well. And even though he may not explain himself in his actions, he knows he can trust his God. Which brings us to a third. God's plans are beyond our understanding and too deep to explain. God's plans are beyond our understanding and too deep to explain. See how Job puts it in verse 3? I have declared that which I did not understand, things too wonderful for me, which I did not know. That took some humility to say that. Hear now, and I will speak. I will ask you. If you ask me to give you the core message of the book of Job, I'd give you chapter 42 and verse 3. Coming to an understanding that God's plans are beyond our understanding and too deep to explain. Now let me pause and shock some of you with a statement that'll wake you up. There are times we are just downright disappointed with God. We are just disappointed. I mean, after all, we have done this or we have done that, and God has revealed himself as good and fair and compassionate and loving, and look at what has happened in light of this. In the book Disappointment with God, we read, I can think of several helpful things God could have said. Job, I'm truly sorry about what's happened. You've endured many unfair trials on my behalf, and I'm proud of you. You don't know what this means to me and even to the universe. A few brief compliments, a dose of compassion, or at the least a brief explanation of what transpired behind the curtain in the unseen world. Any of these would have given Job some solace. God says nothing of the kind. His reply, in fact, consists of more questions than answers. Sidestepping 35 chapters worth of debates on the problem of pain, he plunges instead into a magnificent verbal tour of the natural world. He seems to guide Job through a private gallery of his favorite works, lingering with pride over dioramas of mountain goats, wild donkeys, ostriches, and eagles, speaking as if astonished by his own creations. The beauty of the poetry at the end of Job reveals or rivals anything in world literature. Even as I marvel at God's dazzling portrayal of the natural world, however, a sense of bewilderment steals in. Of all moments, why did God choose this one to give Job a course in wilderness appreciation? Are these words relevant? Stay with him. In his book, Wishful Thinking, Frederick Buechner sums up God's speech. God doesn't explain, he explodes. He asks Job who he thinks he is anyway. He says that to try to explain the kind of things Job wants explained would be like trying to explain Einstein to a little neck clam. God doesn't reveal his grand design. He reveals himself. The message behind the splendid poetry boils down to this. Until you know a little more about running the physical universe, Job, don't tell me how to run the moral universe. Why are you treating me so unfairly, God? Job has whined throughout the book. Put yourself in my place. No! No, God thunders in reply. You put yourself in my place. Until you can offer lessons on how to make the sun come up each day, or where to scatter lightning bolts, or how to design a hippopotamus, don't judge how I run the world. Just shut up and listen. The impact of God's speech is almost as amazing as the speech itself. Although God never answers question one about Job's predicament, the blast from the storm flattens Job. He repents in dust and ashes, and every trace of disappointment with God is swept away. Maybe God doesn't explain himself because knowing and understanding his way may not help us that much. Does knowing why really help us all that much? Is the pain decreased by knowing the cause? In a world filled with catastrophes, random shootings of cowardly snipers, crashing big planes into tall buildings, deliberately poisoning elderly people at rest homes, serial rapists and murderers, mothers who kill their kids, African famines, priests who molest innocent little boys, preachers who are fraudulent and phony, CEOs who take unfair advantage of their employees. How could God even permit that? Would it help to know why? Would it change the wrong? I'll go a step further, maybe because we're incapable of comprehending his answers. Since he lives in a world that is higher than ours, and in a realm beyond our realm, ours being tactile and limited by space and time, and the elements about us, physical elements like gravity, limitations of our ability mentally. Remember, we cannot apply our simplistic rules of life on planet Earth to the God of the heavens. Nor should we. What bothers us is that he doesn't act like we think he ought to act. He doesn't do what our Father would have done, who loved us and would have given himself for. Where was he when this happened? He was at the same place he was when the Savior was lifted up on the cross to die. He was there all the time. As the process was running its course, and the most disillusioned people on the planet at that time were the followers of Jesus, called the disciples, wondering how in the world they could have believed in a hoax. Because from their little neck clam perspective, life didn't make sense. You know what Job sees? Job sees God. He doesn't see answers. He doesn't need answers. He has now gotten a glimpse of the Almighty. And that's sufficient. Still troubled? Number four. Only through God's instruction are we able to humble ourselves and rest. Only through God's instruction are we able to humble ourselves and rest. Where do I get that? Into verse 4, down through verse 6. I will ask you and you instruct me. Oh God, I will ask you. You reveal to me whatever it is I need to know about yourself and about these circumstances. I have heard of you with the hearing of the ear. Now my eye sees you. Therefore, I've got an argument. No, therefore, I retract and repent, and there's no force. There's no threat that says, Job, you don't get out on your knees and beg for mercy from me, then I'm going to zap you forever. There's none of that. Job's talking. He says, you instruct me, and as a result of your instruction, I will willingly submit and accept it. You know what I love about that? Listen to this very carefully. There is no attitude of my rights. There is no sense of entitlement. There is no expectation or demand. There's not even a plea. And there's no longer any argument, any moody, depressed kind of spirit. You say, well, if God had blessed me like he blessed Job, I'd say that too. Wait, he's still covered with boils. He doesn't have any kids. He's still homeless. He's still lost everything. And he says this to his God, who hasn't yet said, I'm going to bless you in a double manner than you were blessed at the beginning of the story. Job simply says, I'm yours. Peter writes, humble yourself under the mighty hand of God, and he will exalt you at the proper time. Get the timing. Not after he exalts you, humble. He says, humble now. Don't wait. Repent and rest in him. And it is remarkable how he will transport you to a realm of trust you've never had before, even with the answers missing. The philosopher of the humanist world demands an answer. The believer who has now learned through this kind of cataclysmic experience to trust demands nothing any further. Remember my comment about repentance? contrite heart makes no demands and has no expectations. Makes no demands and has no expectations. Job has no demands and has no expectations.
0: A contrite heart makes no demands. It carries no list of expectations, no argument left to win. Today on Insight for Living, Chuck Swindoll shows us that Job came to that place while he was still covered in boils, still without answers, and there, stripped of everything, he finally rested in his God. Maybe you're in a crisis much like Job's, and perhaps you come to the end of yourself and realize there's nothing left to do but trust in God. Tomorrow, Chuck will continue his message called What Job Teaches Us About Our God, and he'll remind us that sometimes the answers we seek never come. And in those moments of silence and searching, God is calling on us to trust him, rest in him, sit in his presence. Remember, you're listening to the very last message in Chuck's 22-part series on Job that concludes tomorrow. And so, this is one of the very last times I'll mention the Bible study workbook for Job, a man of heroic endurance. Right now, you're invited to request a bundle of resources for this biographical series. In the bundle, you'll receive the Searching the Scriptures Bible Study Workbook. Second, the complete collection of Chuck's sermons on 22 CDs. And third, Chuck's full-length biographical book on Job. All the details are found at insightforliving.org.uk. Then on Wednesday of this week, Chuck begins a brand new study that's never been shared on Insight for Living. The Gospel according to Mark describes Jesus on the move, not as a king, but as a servant to all. Mark 10 verse 45 says, "For even the Son of Man came not to be served, but to serve others, and to give his life as a ransom for many." For details on this study in Mark or the bundle of resources for Job, call us on 0800 787 9364. I'm John Pantry. Chuck Swindoll presents his final message in the series called Job, a man of heroic endurance, on Tuesday on Insight for Living.

Nobody seemed to know where John called home. He just drifted into town and stayed all alone. He didn't say much, he kind of quiet and shy. And if you spoke at all, you just said hi to Big John. Somebody said he came from New Orleans, where he got in a fight over a Cajun queen, and a crashing blow from a huge right hand sent a Louisiana fella to the promised land, Big John.

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Through the dust and the smoke of this man-made hell walked a giant of a man that the miners knew well, grabbed a sagging timber and gave out with a groan, and like a giant oak tree just stood there alone, Big John.

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And 20 men scrambled from a would-be grave. Now there's only one left down there to save, Big John. With Jackson timbers, they started back down. Then came that rumble way down in the ground. And the smoke and gas belched out of that mine. Everybody knew it was the end of the line for Big John.

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These few words are written on that stand. At the bottom of this mine lies a big, big man. Big John.

God is the God of the individual. As of December 2025, there are approximately 8.2 billion people alive upon planet Earth. God is interested in each one of them personally. Maybe you are thinking, I'm insignificant. Who am I among 8.2 billion people? I'm not famous. Most of the people in this world don't know that I exist, nor do they care. I want to assure you that God knows and cares about you. You might also be thinking, I'm not well educated. But remember that qualifications are unimportant as far as God is concerned. 1 Corinthians chapter 1, verse 27, God has chosen the foolish things of the world to confound the wise, and the weak things of the world to confound the things that are mighty. You might also be thinking, I'm not wealthy. Wealth means nothing to God. You cannot purchase God's salvation with money. If you are thinking of other people, stop. Focus on this fact. God is interested in you as an individual. If you do not know the Lord Jesus as your Savior, if your sins are not forgiven, God wants to have dealings with you. Perhaps you're wondering, how do I know that God is interested in me? I would like to prove from the Gospel of John that God is interested in you. Our readings for this talk are from John chapter 1, verses 47 to 49, and chapter 3, verses 1 to 5. John chapter 1. Jesus saw Nathanael approaching and said of him, Here truly is an Israelite in whom there is no deceit. How do you know me? Nathanael asked Jesus. Jesus answered, I saw you while you were still under the fig tree before Philip called you. Then Nathanael declared, Rabbi, you are the Son of God, you are the King of Israel. Chapter 3. There was a man named Nicodemus who was a Pharisee and a ruler of the Jews. He came to Jesus at night and said, Rabbi, we know that you are a teacher who has come from God, for no one could do these miracles that you are doing if God were not with him. Jesus replied, Truly, truly, I say to you, no one can see the kingdom of God unless they are born again. How can someone be born when they are old? Nicodemus asked. Surely they cannot enter a second time into their mother's womb to be born. Jesus answered, Truly, truly, I say to you, no one can enter the kingdom of God unless they are born of water and of the Spirit. John's Gospel reveals to us the deity and glory of Jesus Christ. John defines for us who Jesus is. John chapter 1, verse 1. In the beginning, Jesus, the Word, was with God, and he was God. John states in verse 14, Jesus, the Word, took on a body of flesh and blood. He lived among us, and we saw his glory. He was the only Son of his Father, God, and he possessed the same glory as his Father and was full of grace and truth.
John the Baptist informed the people, "This is the one I told you about. He will come after me, but will surpass me because he existed before me." Chapter 1, verse 30. As we read through John's Gospel, we are made aware that the Lord Jesus Christ, the Son of God, is interested in individuals. Religious individuals. Sinful individuals. Sick individuals. And sorrowing individuals. Nathanael was a religious individual. John chapter 1, verse 45, Philip, one of Jesus' disciples, happened to meet Nathanael and said to him, "We have found the one Moses wrote about in the law, the same one the prophets also wrote about, Jesus of Nazareth, the son of Joseph." Nathanael was very skeptical and replied, "Can any good thing come out of Nazareth?" As a student of the Old Testament writings, Nathanael was aware of Micah chapter 5 verse 2, where it is revealed that the Messiah would come from Bethlehem, not the despised town of Nazareth. Philip said, "Come with me and I'll show you." When Jesus saw Nathanael coming towards him, he said, "There is no deceit in this true Israelite." "How do you know me?" Nathanael asked. Jesus replied, "Before Philip spoke to you, when you were sitting under the fig tree studying the scriptures, I saw you." Many devout men, including Jewish rabbis, chose to sit under the shade of trees during the hottest part of the day as they prayed and studied the Old Testament scriptures. Nathanael was one of those men. Isn't it so true that the eyes of the Lord are everywhere, watching the evil and the good? Proverbs chapter 15, verse 3. Clearly, the Lord Jesus was interested in Nathanael as an individual. Nathanael made a statement that day to the Lord Jesus, "Rabbi, teacher, you are the Son of God. You are the King of Israel. You are the one that I've read about in the Holy Scriptures, the Messiah, the Savior of the world." From that day onwards, Nathanael followed and served the Lord Jesus. In John chapter 3, we meet another individual who was blessed by the Lord Jesus. His name was Nicodemus. He was a ruler of the Jews, a very religious man who was one of the 71 ruling members of the Sanhedrin, the highest ruling Jewish council. He would have memorized the first five books of the Old Testament, Genesis, Exodus, Leviticus, Numbers, and Deuteronomy. History tells us that Nicodemus was one of the richest men in Jerusalem at that time. His meeting with Jesus took place during the Passover feast, the Jewish religious festival which celebrated the deliverance of the Jewish nation from their bondage in Egypt, John chapter 2, verse 23. The city of Jerusalem would have been packed with Jewish people coming together to worship God. John chapter 2, verse 23 states, "Many people believed in his name when they saw the miracles
the signs which Jesus performed. Many believed that Jesus was the promised Messiah, but they did not believe in him for their salvation. As Nicodemus listened to the stories that were circulating about the miracles the Lord Jesus was performing, his curiosity was aroused. Nicodemus made it his business to speak to the Lord Jesus. The meeting took place at night time. We are not told why Nicodemus scheduled the meeting at night. Maybe he was busy with religious duties during the day, and maybe the Lord Jesus would also have been busy teaching and healing people. Nicodemus found a time when they could be alone with no distractions. Nicodemus initiated the conversation with Jesus. "We know that you are a teacher who has come from God, for no man can do these miracles that you do unless God is with him." John chapter 3, verse 2. Nicodemus came at night. Nicodemus came as an individual. Nicodemus, along with the vast majority of the Jewish nation, believed that when Messiah came, he would set up his earthly kingdom and the Jewish people would be part of it. The first words that the Lord Jesus says to Nicodemus are very revealing. "Truly I say to you, unless a person is born again, they cannot enter into the kingdom of God." John chapter 3, verse 3. This religious leader of the Jews did not understand what Jesus was saying, so he asked Jesus a question. When you do not understand something, it's good to ask questions. Nicodemus asks, "How can a man be born when he is old? Can he enter into his mother's womb for a second time and be born again?" We would accept that this is naturally impossible. Nicodemus was thinking of the natural, not the spiritual. The Lord Jesus meant that in addition to a natural birth, Nicodemus needed a spiritual birth. John chapter 3, verse 5. "Unless a person has been born of water and of the Spirit, they cannot enter into the kingdom of God." Nicodemus would have known that to be converted to Judaism, a Gentile, a non-Jew, had to be baptized in water. John's baptism was a sign of repentance. It was a symbolic representation of changing one's mind and going in a new direction. This was not believer's baptism, which came after Calvary and Christ's resurrection. People came to John and he baptized them in the River Jordan on confession of their sins. Matthew chapter 3, verse 6. The baptisms performed by John demonstrated a recognition of one's sin, a desire for spiritual cleansing, and a commitment to follow God's law in anticipation of the Messiah's arrival. But John the Baptist also said, "One is coming after me who will baptize you with the Holy Ghost." Matthew chapter 3, verse 11. Jesus knew it was necessary to emphasize to Nicodemus that unless a person has been born of water and of
the Spirit, the Holy Spirit, they cannot enter into the kingdom of God. The water speaks of purification. The Spirit speaks of recreation. Together, they represent the one new birth, foretold in the Old Testament, but brought to reality in the New Testament. Jesus is indicating to Nicodemus that the Holy Spirit is the agent of the new birth. As a teacher and member of the Sanhedrin, Nicodemus should have been aware of references to water and the Spirit recorded in Ezekiel chapter 36, verses 25 to 27. I will sprinkle clean water on you, and you shall be clean from all your filthiness. I will also give you a new heart, and put a new spirit within you. I will put my spirit within you, and cause you to walk according to my laws, and you shall be my people. Jesus is teaching Nicodemus that salvation is not about the religion, rituals, or efforts. It is about God cleansing the individual and giving that person a new heart through the regenerating power and work of the Holy Spirit. Nicodemus still did not understand. So Jesus said to him, "Do not be amazed that I said, 'You must be born again.'" The Lord Jesus graciously uses illustrations from nature and from Scripture to help Nicodemus understand. Firstly, we have God's action. And here the Lord Jesus uses an illustration from nature. John chapter 3, verse 8. The wind blows where it pleases, and you hear the sound, but you do not know where it has come from or where it is going. This is like everyone that is born of the Spirit. By using this illustration of the wind, the Lord is showing to Nicodemus that he constantly believes things he does not understand. We do not understand the wind and how it works, but we see the effect it has on things it comes in contact with. Leaves flutter on the trees. Clouds move across the sky. Waves in the ocean rise and fall. All these show the effects of the wind. The wind is under God's control. It may be that the Holy Spirit has been working in your life. Sometimes the wind blows softly, but sometimes it can be very forceful. At times you may have been faced with thoughts about eternal issues, like the problem of your sin and having to face God with your sins unforgiven. I can assure you that those thoughts are from the Spirit of God, not from Satan, who is the enemy of your soul. Satan does not care about your spiritual blessing or salvation. Secondly, we have man's action. And here the Lord Jesus referred to a portion of Scripture which Nicodemus knew very well. Numbers chapter 21. Make a brass serpent and mount it on a pole. When anyone who has been bitten looks to the serpent, they will live. God had brought the children of Israel out of their bondage in the land of Egypt. As they traveled through the wilderness,
they forgot the goodness and grace that God had shown towards them. They started to murmur and complain against God and Moses. They said, "We have no bread." Yet God gave them manna. "We have no water." Yet God had provided water from a rock. The children of Israel sinned against God on many occasions, but God never let sin go unpunished. Numbers chapter 21 verse 6 says that the Lord had sent fiery serpents into the camp, and they bit the people, and many of the Israelites died. Here we are taught a principle. Sin brings suffering and death. Romans chapter 6 verse 23, the wages of sin is death. When the Israelites acknowledged their sin and accepted that they had sinned against God, God told Moses to make a serpent out of brass and put it upon a pole. Moses, "Lift it up high so that everyone can see it, and it shall come to pass that everyone that is bitten will live when they look towards it." Every bitten Israelite had a responsibility. Look and live. The blessing and healing came to each individual when they believed what God said and acted upon it. If they looked at the serpent of brass, believing God's word and promise, they lived. Now, Nicodemus, just as Moses lifted up the serpent in the wilderness, the Son of Man, the Lord Jesus, must be lifted up in the same way. The Lord Jesus is explaining to Nicodemus about his own death upon the cross. Just like the Israelites and Nicodemus, our sins deserve God's just and righteous judgment. God, who is holy, must punish sin. But God so loved the world of sinners that he sent his only Son into the world to die on the cross. The Lord Jesus was judged and punished by God for our sins. 1 Peter chapter 3 verse 18 reveals to us that Christ suffered once for sins, the just for the unjust, that he might bring us to God. Albert Midlin, born in 1825, wrote this hymn. "The judgment fell on Jesus' head. 'Twas in his blood sin's debt is paid. Stern justice can demand no more, and mercy can dispense her store. The sinner who believes is free can say the Savior died for me, can point to the atoning blood and say, 'This made my peace with God.'" Listen again to the words the Lord Jesus spoke to Nicodemus that night. John chapter 3 verse 15. "God gave his only Son to die on the cross. Whoever believes in him will not perish, but have eternal life." Whoever? The greatest number. Believes in him, the greatest Savior. Will not perish, the greatest escape, but have eternal life, the greatest possession. What did Nicodemus do? Nicodemus believed in Jesus as a Savior and Lord.
It was Nicodemus and Joseph of Arimathea who took the body of the Lord Jesus down from the cross and buried him in Joseph's own new tomb. What a service Nicodemus was allowed to perform for his Lord and Master. It all started with a meeting with the Lord Jesus on a night at the Passover celebrations. There were many people in Jerusalem at that time, but there was one individual who was blessed with God's salvation. I pray there is one individual listening to this talk who, just like Nicodemus, will understand their need of salvation, believe in the Lord Jesus, and as a result, will receive eternal life. The Lord Jesus still says, God loved the world so much that he gave his only Son. Whoever believes in him will not perish, but have everlasting life. However, just like the Israelites bitten by the serpent, and like Nicodemus, that decision is yours.

0: We turn to Christ anew, who hear his call today, his way to walk, his will pursue, his word obey. To serve him as our King and of his kingdom learn, from sin and every evil thing to him we turn. We trust in Christ to save, in him new life begins, who by his cross a ransom gave from all our sins. Our spirit's strength and stay, who when all flesh is dust, will keep us in that final day, in him we trust. We would be true to him till earthly journeys end, whose love no passing years can dim, our changeless friend. May we who bear his name, our faith and love renew, to follow Christ our single aim, and find him true.
1: Gloria's up now with a tremendous piece, The Old Rugged Cross.

Mark's Gospel, chapter 8 and verse 36. And it says, "For what shall it profit a person if they shall gain the whole world and lose their own soul?" You say, what is the soul? The soul is the real you, the real person. And when we come to the end of time, our soul and spirit will be taken from this body. While we have this body, the importance and the joy that we can have within this life is something tremendous indeed. Now, the soul is the real you, the real person. And that is what helps you to enjoy this life. And we looked at one of our messages on different stages and states that our souls can be at. It can be a perplexed soul, it can be a persecuted soul, it can be a soul that is cast down. We did a talk on that one other week. But we're talking today about how valuable you are. You are valuable. The Bible tells us about different characters who were born with body, soul, and spirit intact. But because of the foolish living that they put into operation, they lost their precious souls. The Bible tells us about Pilate, who became a mighty man. He had body, soul, and spirit intact. But the Bible tells us that he chose the friendship of an earthly king instead of the friendship of the heavenly king. And we ask ourselves the question today, where are all the memories of King Caesar that seemed to him to be so important, that seemed to Pilate at the time to be such a friendship that was so important with that king? Where are all the memories of King Caesar? It seemed as if that King Caesar was the God Almighty of the world as far as Pilate was concerned. And yet standing before him was God Almighty manifest in the flesh. And Pilate, he made the wrong choice and he allowed Christ to be crucified. Historians tell us that he committed suicide as he jumped off the mountains into the lakes. There's another man in the Bible called Judas Iscariot. You say he was a disciple. He was, but he was one of the worst rascals that was ever born in this world. He was one of the so-called disciples of Christ. He was a treasure for the disciples, but the Bible says he set up for assassination for 30 pieces of silver the life of Christ. He sinned deliberately against God, and the Bible tells us that Judas Iscariot also took his life. He actually was found as someone who had taken his life before Christ was even crucified, on the very same morning, in fact. The Bible also tells us about another man called Belshazzar, who had body, soul, and spirit intact, who was enjoying this life to the full, who enjoyed this life with all his heart and all his soul. But the Bible says one night he sent out 2,000 invitation cards to his lords. They all turned up with their wives for a great party. And there was nothing wrong with that. For the Bible says that there is a time in this life to enjoy yourself, a time to mourn, but a time to dance, a time to weep, but a time certainly to laugh. But Belshazzar turned this evening into one of the worst nightmares that had ever occurred. He got them to praise and worship the gods of gold, silver, brass, and wood, and stone, and iron. He disrespected the Almighty who created him. And suddenly and unawares, he looked at the wall, and God had written his obituary and redundancy notice in the wall. And God told him, he said, "You're weighed in the balances and found wanting." He lost his soul because of his disrespect for God that evening. "For what shall it profit a person if they shall gain the entire world and lose their own precious soul?" Now the Bible tells us about another man in Luke 12. Whether he lost his soul or not, we do not know. But one thing we do know is, one night he was coming home. And he said, "I will say to my soul," the real person, "Soul, you have much goods laid up for many years. Take your ease, eat, drink, and be merry." But God said, "Man, you're a fool. For," he said, "you're in the last 12-hour period of your life, and this night your soul will be taken from your body. Then whose will those things be?" It wasn't that God was cutting him off for what he had said. The crux of the whole thing was this, that he was in the last square of his calendar. He was in his death day. He was in the last day. But he had thought far more of the housing of his perishable old crops rather than the housing of his precious never dying soul. And the Bible tells us that man, he got an awful shock, he got an awful awakening to think that he was going to live for years down the line. And all the time, he was in the last 12-hour period. Now, if the man was wise at all, he would have seen to it that his soul
was spared, and that his soul was right with God before he left the scene of time. You are so precious. You are so valuable to God Almighty. You're not just a figure. You're not just a number. You are so precious to God. So much so that Christ said, "For what shall it profit a person if they shall gain the entire world?" That's a big statement. If you add up all the price and all the value of the gold in the world and all the silver and the precious metals and the precious stones and the precious jewellery, add up all the land priced by acre, add up all the world currencies, add up all the buildings, add up all the machinery, all the cars, the lorries and the coaches, add them all up. And God says your soul is more valuable than it all. Now, if it was all credited to your account and your soul was in the debit column, it's not worth a snuff. The soul is very important. If you could roll back the curtain of time and see in the future your gold, tell me, what would it profit if you gained the world and then at the last lose your soul? There were some wise characters in the Bible, a man called Noah, who lived righteously before the Lord, and it pays to live righteous before the all-seeing eye of God. Noah seen to it that his soul was saved and his life was spared, and that his family members were spared as well. Peter was another man. St. Peter, he said, "Unto you therefore who believe, he is precious." And he said he was returned to the shepherd of his soul. St. Paul was another man. Now, he very nearly lost his soul. He was a blasphemous, murdering rascal on the verge of losing his precious soul. And God caught up with him, and God spoke loudly to him. And he prayed to God and asked God for forgiveness. And God did forgive him. And he said this, he said that by two immutable things in which it was impossible for God to lie, he said, "We have a strong consolation who have fled for refuge to lay hold upon the hope set before us, which hope we have as an anchor of the soul, both sure and steadfast." You say, how can I see to it that my own soul is right with God? How can I see to it that I will enjoy the reality of God with me in this life and in the world to come? The Bible tells us that God is a pardoning God and a forgiving God, and if you come to God and confess your sins and believe that the Lord Jesus died on the cross for you and receive Christ into your life, follow God with all your heart and live righteously before God, you will know the reality of God with you in your life. Remember, you are very valuable. You are very important. You are very precious. And the Ten Commandments are a tremendous guide. The first four teaches of man's attitude to God, and the last six are of man's attitude to his neighbour. And it's so important to live righteously before God. See to it that your soul is kept right with God.

Our reading is from Psalm 40, the first four verses. I waited patiently for the Lord. He turned to me and heard my cry. He lifted me out of the slimy pit, out of the mud and mire. He set my feet on a rock and gave me a firm place to stand. He put a new song in my mouth, a hymn of praise to our God. Many will see and fear and put their trust in the Lord. Blessed is the person who makes the Lord their trust. A man fell into a pit. As he suffered from being trapped there, various people came past and offered him their advice. A Pharisee came past and said, "Only bad people fall into a pit." A communist came by and said, "Under communism, no one would be allowed to dig pits like that." A humanist came past and he said, "What a tragedy that people dig pits that other people fall into." A politician came past and said, "If my party were in power, we would pass a law making it illegal for people to dig pits." An economist came and his comment was, "The government should provide finance so that people didn't have to dig any pits." Then a doctor came along and said, "The health authorities ought to make people aware of how dangerous pits are to people's health." A scientist stopped to look and then calculated the pressure needed to get the man out of the pit. A geologist came next and he urged the man to appreciate the rock strata in the walls of his pit. Then last of all, Jesus came past. He got down into the pit and he lifted the man out.

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I'm Pastor Chuck Swindoll, and thanks for listening to Radio North, Gospel Radio with a little bit of country.

This is Ashley Day, inviting you once again to join us as we seek to answer the question, what does the Bible say? Would you please turn with me to Hebrews chapter 10? Hebrews chapter 10. Our passage today is especially for those who have doubts about their forgiveness or who struggle with guilt over things that have been in their lives in the past. Last week, we saw three very important truths in verses 10, 12, and 14. In verse 10, we saw that by God's will, every believer is sanctified, that is, made holy by the offering of the body of Christ on the cross. And if you are a Christian, that includes you. Then in verse 12, we saw that Christ made one sacrifice which covered all sin, past, present, and future. And if you are a Christian, that includes your sins. And then third, we saw in verse 14 that by this sacrifice, believers are eternally perfected. This is not a repetitive thing. We don't pay for our sins as we go along on the installment plan. The work is finished, it's over, and we are complete in Christ. As I've said before, you may not feel complete, and you may not always behave in ways that make your completeness easy to see. But it's true nonetheless. It's not something that you have to achieve, because you could never do that. But it's something that has been given to you at somebody else's expense. And of course, that somebody else is the Lord Jesus Christ. Now, God has gone on record concerning this truth. By the Holy Spirit, he caused it to be written down in Old Testament times by the prophet Jeremiah, who lived about 600 years before Jesus was born. And here, the writer to the Hebrews is quoting from Jeremiah again. And in verse 15, he says, "Whereof the Holy Ghost also is a witness to us." That is, God witnesses to us in writing. "For after he had said," verse 16, "this is the covenant that I will make with them after those days, saith the Lord. I will put my laws into their hearts, and in their minds will I write them, and their sins and their iniquities will I remember no more." Now, that's the record of God's word. Their sins and their iniquities will I remember no more. The sacrifice of Christ so completely cancelled out the consequences of sin and lawlessness that God, in his awful holiness, and by awful I mean the real sense of the word, full of awe, the perfect holiness of God. In that holiness, he can actually receive guilty sinners like you and me into his presence. Our guilt has not changed. There's no question about that. 1 John 1:8 says, "If we say that we have no sin, we deceive ourselves, and the truth is not in us." Guilt is universal. All have sinned and come short of the glory of God. But all that sin, that accumulation of sin from the whole human race, was atoned for by one sacrifice when Christ offered up himself.

If you're already a Christian and you still carry the weight of guilt with you, then you need to come back to the cross and start again. Evidently, you didn't grasp the significance of it when you were there before. But that's where you have to start, at the cross of Jesus Christ. In your imagination, sit at the foot of the cross and ask yourselves questions. What did Jesus do here? How many sins did he pay for? Were my sins included, or did he leave me out? Did he atone for everybody's sins except mine? What part did I play in what happened here at the cross? And does the effectiveness of what Jesus did 2,000 years ago depend on, well, how well I perform today? Well, I think the answers will be rather obvious if you take the time to think through the questions. On the cross, Jesus did everything there ever was to do to set you free. He settled your account. He took your judgment. He sealed your salvation with his own blood. You weren't there. You didn't help in any way. Isn't that amazing? That he didn't need your help? The transaction that took place was not between you and him. The transaction that took place was between the Father and the Son. And you weren't consulted, and you played no part whatsoever in it. All you need to do is to believe it and take it as your own and be thankful for it. His arms are outstretched to you. He says, come to me. And the only thing that can keep you from knowing the satisfaction of his embrace is your own unbelief. That's all. Their sins and their iniquities, he says, I will remember no more. Now, elsewhere in the scriptures, the Holy Spirit uses other words for the same idea. In Acts 3:19, for instance, Peter calls upon the people to repent and be converted, that your sins may be blotted out. Well, the words translated blotted out means to wash from the record, to completely remove, as if the sins had never been there. When we erase something, usually there's the mark underneath what we've erased is still readable there. But when God does it, there's nothing there at all. It's just as if it was never there. And then in Psalm 103, David wrote, as far as the east is from the west, so far has he removed our transgressions from us. And then later, Isaiah put it in a different way still. In chapter 118 of his prophecy, he wrote, and we've been singing about this morning, come now and let us reason together, saith the Lord. Though your sins be as scarlet, they shall be white as snow. Though they be red like crimson, they shall be as wool. The Lord in his mercy is in the forgiving business. But the cross is the one point in history that we can't get around. If we want to be forgiven, we must come to the cross. We could ignore it if we wish, but if we did, then we'd simply lose its benefit and continue to carry the burden. If we desire forgiveness, if we desire relief, then we have no alternative but to come to the cross where the price was paid and accept and recognize that there, and only there, our sin was atoned for. That's what the hymn writer meant when he wrote, cast your care on Jesus today. Leave your worry and fear. Burdens are lifted at Calvary. Jesus is very near, and so he is. So to get back to Hebrews 10, the Holy Spirit has gone on record to the effect that due to the completeness of Christ's atonement on the cross, God will never again remember the sins of his children. And that's you if you're trusting him. So verse 18, now where remission of these is, these being our sins and iniquities, where remission of these

sins and iniquities is, there is no more offering for sin. No more offering for sin. The original readers of this letter were being tempted to return to the temple worship due to persecution and social pressure. But that would now be a waste of time because that ritual had been rendered redundant. There were no more sins now for which to sacrifice. And if the work had been done, then why keep going through the motions all over again? There was no more offering for sin. The way had now been cleared, all obstacles had been removed, and in verse 19 there begins that marvelous invitation which had been made possible by the cross. Without the cross it could not have been made. Now it's been made. Verse 19. Having therefore, brethren, boldness to enter into the holiest by the blood of Jesus, by a new and living way which he has consecrated for us through the veil, that is to say, his flesh, and having an high priest over the house of Israel, let us draw near with a true heart in full assurance of faith, having our hearts sprinkled from an evil conscience and our bodies washed with pure water. Now, there are a number of terms in that paragraph that we need to look at. First, the word boldness means literally all speech, a freedom to speak plainly and openly. And this is possible only when the barriers have been removed between the parties. Where guilt or fear exists, speech is inhibited. That's always the case. But guilt and fear have now been removed, and therefore we have liberty to communicate freely and openly with the Almighty himself. An incredible privilege. We may now have boldness to enter into the holiest, or the Holy of Holies, as it was called, the place where nobody but the high priest dare ever go. It's now open to us, and it's free, provided that we bear in mind that access is not on account of any merit in us. We have no right to go there, but we go on the merits of another. It's totally upon the basis of the blood of Jesus Christ. That's why we always end our prayers with, in Jesus' name. We pray in Jesus' name because we certainly don't walk into God's presence and speak to him on our own authority or on our own merits, because we have none. The way into God's presence is a new way. It's a living way which Christ has inaugurated for us. That's what verse 20 tells us. It is a way through the veil, which had separated the people from God for the last 14 centuries. The wording of verse 20, through the veil, that is to say, his flesh, makes it sound as if the flesh of Christ was the veil. But of course that isn't true. That isn't the meaning there. The flesh of Christ broken on the cross is the way through the veil. That's how we get through the veil, by the blood of Jesus Christ, the body of Jesus Christ. That's why it's called a living way. Jesus died, but then he rose again, didn't he? And it's by his life that we're saved, we're told in Romans. We're saved by his life. It's a living way. His living priesthood makes our access to the throne of God a reality. The veil of the temple stood for the barrier of sin, which ever stood between us and God. But when Jesus offered himself on the cross, sin was dealt with and the veil was torn in two, revealing the throne of God. And it's now as if he turns and he beckons us to go with him. Jesus beckons us to go with him past the veil into the Holy of Holies itself and into the very presence of God. He is our high priest, and in his company we can be confident, even in the throne room of the universe. We always feel nervous when we go into some awe-inspiring place, don't we? But can you imagine walking into the throne of the universe with Almighty God himself sitting upon that throne and boldly letting our requests be known to him?
in any other name but the name of his son. But with the son there representing us and standing with us and interceding for us, we can be bold, we can be confident. And so it says, bearing all this in mind, verse 22, let us draw near with a true heart and full assurance of faith. Jesus said to his disciples, be not afraid, it is I. Now the invitation comes from God upon his throne, and he leans forward and he says to you, be not afraid, it is I. It is I who loved you before the world began. It is I who chose you to be my child through Jesus Christ. Draw near, come with a true heart. And in the next phrase, we're told what a true heart is. It's one that has been freed from a guilty conscience. Now tell me, do you have a true heart in that sense of the word this morning? Have you been freed? How can you be freed? You can only be freed by faith. That we draw near in full assurance of faith. Faith in what? Faith in the total acceptability of what Jesus did on the cross for us. Our confidence can never be in ourselves. It must be in him. We must believe that God was satisfied with what Jesus did. Totally satisfied. And we approach him on those terms. There's a wonderful freedom in forgiveness. It's like being released from a debt that we couldn't possibly pay. And it produces lightness and joy. Sadly, there are many Christians who still carry a burden of guilt because of things that they did in the past. They feel that God will one day hold them accountable, I mean. Even though they know all of this, they still feel somehow that God will hold them accountable, even though they've trusted him for salvation. But that's the devil's lie. God says, their sins and their iniquities will I remember no more. Do you think he was telling the truth? We must rest in that statement and take him at his word. You see, God doesn't say that he'll forget our sins. Never does he say he'll forget them. God doesn't forget anything. He's not forgetful. He's not absent-minded. He's perfect and he's timeless and he's unencumbered by the weaknesses that plague us. No, he doesn't forget anything. He simply pledges that because our sins have been judicially paid for, he will no longer remember them at any time. He'll never bring them up again, in other words. The issue will never be raised again. Because it's better, really, because a person who forgets things is liable to remember them again, too. I know that. But this is guaranteed by the perfect will of God. The will by which we are sanctified, in verse 10... has determined that our sin will never again be mentioned. You know, there are other people who accept that all their sins were wiped out of the record when they trusted Christ for salvation, but they are worried now about the sinful tendencies that they see in their everyday lives. And they feel that if they were truly cleansed, then those tendencies would no longer be there. Consequently, they imagine that God is permanently angry with them, always displeased with them, and they can't bring themselves to believe that having once forgiven them and given them a clean start, that he can keep on forgiving them over and over again when they fall into failure and sin. Or from a human standpoint, that is difficult to grasp, isn't it? I've had those feelings myself, and I dare say you have too. Lord, how can I keep asking forgiveness for the same things? How many times are you going to forgive me for these same things? You see, we see everything through human eyes, don't we? And we tend to transfer our own emotions to God, but God is not human.
He's not limited to human logic. My thoughts are not your thoughts, he said. Neither are my ways your ways. For as the heavens are higher than the earth, so are my ways higher than your ways and my thoughts than your thoughts. And I'm so glad about that. But just as past sins were covered by the death of Christ, so are present sins, today's sins. The sins that you're going to commit the rest of today are already under the blood of Jesus Christ. Otherwise, there will be one settlement for sins that are past, and another one for sins that are present, and another one for sins that are future. In any case, past sins were present sins yesterday. Present sins will be past sins tomorrow. Future sins will be present sins tomorrow. God doesn't live in time. He lives in eternity. To him, there is no past, present, or future. That's human. Everything is alike to him. That's why the writer to the Hebrews was able to say back in verse 14, by one offering, he has perfected forever those who are sanctified. Forever. That's the future too, isn't it? Well, who are those who are sanctified? They are the Christians who lived then when this was written, and they are the Christians who've lived ever since, throughout all the generations since that time, until we come to the present day. The death of Jesus Christ included them all, and all that they did from the beginning of their lives to the end of their lives. In God's view, you were there when Christ died and when he rose for you. And all your sins, past, present, and future, were known to him before ever you were born. You're finding them out as you go along, day by day. He knew them before you were born. Every word you would say, everything you would do. And he took it all into consideration, not only what you'd done before you were saved, but what you were going to do after you saved. He took it all into consideration on the day that he saved you. He knew. You didn't. He did. And he still saved you. God isn't surprised when you fail. He knew you would fail before ever he saved you. God's grace. That's grace. Now, that doesn't mean to say that we have license to sin. As Romans 6 says, God forbid. As a matter of fact, if you can sin without feeling miserable about it, then something is very wrong. And you'd better examine yourself and make sure that you are, in fact, saved. Christian always feels convicted when he sins. Miserable about it. And 1 John 1:9 says, if we confess our sins, he is faithful and just to forgive us our sins and to cleanse us from all unrighteousness. Notice that the word we there includes the writer, who was John, the disciple whom Jesus loved. He also was a sinner. We must accept the forgiveness and the cleansing that God offers us each day. Full assurance of faith is not an inward look. All I see when I look inward is failure. That doesn't provide much assurance. Now, it's not based on an inward look, it's based on an outward look. It's based squarely on the perfection of somebody else, the Lord Jesus Christ. Not on my perfection, but on his perfection. I get the benefit of his perfection. I am received because of him, not because of me. Don't look at yourself. He is your hope. He's the one who finished the work for you, and he is the one who takes you by the hand and leads you through the veil and introduces you to the Father. Incredible. Do you believe that your sins were paid for at the cross? If so, then you need not have a guilty conscience about them. They're finished and gone forever. You can approach God with confidence. Lack of confidence demonstrates unbelief. Yes, repentance is necessary, both for salvation and for fellowship. And we must acknowledge our sins, and we must confess them, and we must get them out of the way. But if we're trusting in Christ's finished work, then we are washed clean with the pure water of life.
The two words here, washed and sprinkled in this paragraph, would immediately have created in the minds of the original readers of this letter a picture of the ceremonial cleansing in the temple. In Exodus 30, the priests were commanded on pain of death to wash their hands and their feet before entering into the service. Washing was prescribed in numerous other contexts, such as cleansing from disease or defilement. And although water and oil were both used in some cases, the word sprinkled was most commonly used in the sprinkling of the blood of the sacrifice, especially on the Day of Atonement, when the blood was sprinkled on the mercy seat to signify the atonement for the sins of the people. Both of these speak of cleansing. Sprinkling and washing speak of cleansing, and they were intended to impress upon the leaders their positional purity in Jesus Christ. You are washed, you are sprinkled. As the Apostle Paul wrote to the Corinthian Christians, you are washed, you are sanctified, you are justified in the name of the Lord Jesus and by the Spirit of our God. The Lord Jesus told the woman at the well, whoever drinks of this water shall thirst again. But whoever drinks of the water that I shall give him shall never thirst, but it will be in him a well of water springing up into everlasting life. Or I like it the other way, a spring of water welling up into everlasting life. And that spring is the Holy Spirit within you. The water of life is pure and sweet. And with this, we're not only refreshed, but washed as well. If you have it, rest in it and rejoice. If you do not have it yet, come to the Lord Jesus, just as you are. Don't try and clean yourself up first. He'll do that. If you want a clean slate, and you haven't come to Jesus Christ, then come today. This program is brought to you each week at this time by Seed Time Ministries, a non-profit organization designed to encourage you in your faith. We trust that you found today's Bible study helpful. 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There you'll find details of this ministry and information to help you with your Bible study. And now until this same time next week, this is Ashley Day saying goodbye and

Good evening, ladies and gentlemen. Welcome to the Choi Family Radio Ministry program, and this is Sarah Choi. We have some exciting schedule ahead of us for the next half hour. We will present you with some of your all-time favorite hymns sung by David and Hannah Choi. And for today's program, I thought it would be good to talk about the cross of Jesus Christ. So I will tell you some stories and testimonies in relation to the cross, and I hope that today's program will encourage, uplift, and comfort you. Now we have David and Hannah singing Down at the Cross.

A Dutch painter Rembrandt is called the painter of light. He was a devout Christian. The raising of the cross is one of his masterpiece paintings. It is paintings of people trying to stand the cross up vertically after nailing Jesus on it. While Jesus was shedding his blood in pain and agony on the cross, a crowd of people were standing it up to point to heaven. When we take a close look at this picture, we will see a character in a blue hat as part of the crowd who stood beside the soldiers. Rembrandt painted himself as a character in the crowd. By painting himself beside the soldiers, Rembrandt was publicly confessing that Jesus was crucified because of his sin, and that he was equally guilty of crucifying Jesus. And it is true. Each one of us have crucified Jesus. And do you know why? It is because Jesus died for each of our sins. It is because Jesus was pierced for each of our transgressions. This is why it is each of us who crucified Jesus.

The Navigators is a worldwide Christian parachurch organization whose main purpose is to train Christians with Bible studies. The president of the Navigators visited Hong Kong and met a Chinese minister's couple. He visited their house and the husband and wife were around 60 years old. They were so close and loving that they were holding each other's hands all the time, looking at each other's eyes and smiling, and they looked very happy. They did everything together when they worshipped, when they served tea to their guests, and even when they went to the kitchen to get something. The president of the Navigators was amazed at how they could keep their passion love for so long, and there was a story behind it. The Chinese minister said, "We recently moved from the mainland China to Hong Kong 30 years ago, and I was a Bible college student, and we were engaged. I was arrested by the communists the day before our wedding day. They put me into prison and told me that they would not approve me to become a minister and church leader. Knowing that the next day was my wedding day, they said that they would let me go if I denied Jesus Christ. But I could not deny Jesus even if I could not marry my fiancé. He had to stay in prison, and they allowed his fiancé to visit him only once a year. But she was also a woman of strong faith, a good disciple of Jesus too. And she would come and pray with tears, holding his hands. She said to him, 'Never give up your faith. Hold on to your faith.' The man said, 'Honey, I don't know when I will be released. You need to meet somebody else.' But she said, 'It is you that I love.' And after a short visit, there was another year of waiting. They met once a year, and a year, 5 years, and 10 years have passed away. And the communists tried to lure him to change his mind by saying that they would let him go immediately only if he denied Jesus once when he met her. But during the 5 minutes of visitation, they encouraged each other, saying, 'I will stay strong in the Lord.' The lady said, 'Do not comply with them. Hold on to your faith.' 5 years, 10 years, 20 years, and 30 years passed. His hair turned white. They severely persecuted him in prison, beating him up, mixing up his meal with stone powder, and so on. His teeth and his stomach were severely damaged. The prison warden finally concluded that it was no use for them to keep him in prison. He was released after 30 years, and he married his fiancée, who waited for him for 30 years. They exiled to Hong Kong as a newly wed couple. A minute or even a second was very, very precious for them. They would not waste any time. They were always together, smiling at each other. And they were waiting for each other for 30 years. And this waiting may have been a cross for them to bear."

Let me tell you about this man called Jae Bong-gul. He is a Korean man that was convicted as a murderer killing a family with an axe in 1963. This was a real surprise for all the people, but he received the Lord Jesus later and became a totally new person before he was executed. Now, Mr. Ko lost his parents when he was little. His life as an orphan was hard and toilsome. Ko had been enlisted and became a soldier, and he helped around the house of an important man, and his name was Park, and he was in a high position. So Ko was doing all the house chores for Mr. Park. And Ko was always poor and hungry. So one day he saw some groceries and food in Park's kitchen. He stole some but caught by the maid, who told on him. Ko was arrested and was convicted for stealing out of court material. And he was put into prison for 6 months. He was outrageously angered. He thought, "I stole only a small amount of food. Why did he beat me up and put me in prison?" He became a convicted criminal for that, being in prison for 6 months. He was seized by unspeakable anger, hatred, and revenge thoughts. He came out of prison and was transferred to another military camp. And he was so full of anger that he could not even sleep. And Ko decided to take an axe and went to Mr. Park's house in the middle of the night, since he knew all about them and their house very well. So he killed all six members of the family there with an axe, including the maid. But on the next morning, Ko found out that it was not the Park's family whom he had killed that night before. Park had left the post a month before and co-killed the family of Mr. Lee, who recently had assumed the position of Mr. Park. And Ko was arrested and was sentenced to death. Now that he had nothing to do except waiting for death, and he became more violent. And one day the prison warden was looking through the bars to check on him. Ko rushed to him and poked his eyes off the warden with his fingers. No one would want to go near him. But Deacon Cook Sonan visited him at the prison, preaching about the Jesus Christ and handing him a Bible. At first, Ko threw it away, yelling at Anne, "Well, I'm dying soon. Why are you doing this to me? Go away." And one day, he opened to pick up a Bible, and he met the living Lord Jesus while he was reading the Bible. And Ko felt the kind of love which he had never experienced in his life. He came to know the Lord through the Bible. Being so captivated by reading the Bible, he read through the Bible one day, and he was too immersed in reading the Bible, he forgot to even eat. He read the Bible, weeping and singing hymns. Then he decided to preach the gospel for the rest of his life. He went about prison cells preaching the gospel. He said, "If I had read the Bible and believed in Jesus, I would have never killed the innocent people who were sound asleep. But I give thanks to God for pouring his grace on me, a wretched sinner like me, saving me, and I will now go to heaven when I die." And he says, "Dear brothers, God has given you a chance to turn to him by repenting of your sins. So do not spend your time hesitating. Read the Bible yourself and test whether my words are right or wrong. For the kingdom of God is not a matter of talk, but the power." Until he was executed on 10th March 1964, he preached the gospel to his fellow inmates, bringing 1,800 of them to the Lord. The day of his execution came, and the executioner asked him what he wanted to say before he passed away. And in reply of this, Ko proclaimed John 3:16, "For God so loved the world that he have
his only one and son, that whoever believes in him shall not perish but have eternal life. He then sang a hymn, "Pass me not, a gentle Saviour, hear my humble cry. While on others thou art calling, do not pass me by. Saviour, Saviour, hear my humble cry. While on others thou art calling, do not pass me by." And then Ko finished this song and quietly went to be with the Lord.

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Hi there, this is Teddy Docherty, inviting you to join me for a time of hope, inspiration and encouragement in word and music. Let's begin today with this track from my CD, God Will Turn It For Your Good.

At the cross where I first saw the light. We all have to come via the cross. Here's Linda Randall.

now here's a track by yours truly, The Answer's On The Way. And if you would like to know how to purchase one of my CDs, you can telephone 0775 247 6070. 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

In Mark's Gospel, chapter 11 and verse 24, it says, "What things soever you desire, when you pray, believe that you receive them, and you shall have them." These words were spoken by the Lord Jesus Christ himself. So I wonder today, are you listening to this broadcast and you feel you're at the end of your rope? It seems like God doesn't hear your prayers, or if he does, he doesn't answer or doesn't care. If you feel that you've been down so long, getting up hasn't crossed your mind, or you're down so low they'd have to jack you up to bury you. You're not listening to this broadcast by chance. I want to tell you that something good is going to happen to you. Why? Because God is a good God all the time. He loves you and cares for you. God has something better for you. Mark 11:24 says, you can pray for anything. Spiritual, physical, emotional, financial, material, anything. What things soever you desire. When you pray, believe. That means you come by faith. You see, God is not moved just because you have a need. He can't be bought over by our good deeds. God is only moved by faith. And faith is the title deed for things you cannot see at present. Faith is believing what God says in his word, regardless of feelings, emotions, how things look, contrary circumstances. We still believe and we speak God's word only. And what does he say? You shall have them. It will be yours. The heaven's going to come. Because God always answers the prayers of a believing heart. Delays are not denials. Psalm 77:19 says, there's a pathway that God has made that no one knows is there. God has a plan, a way even when it seems there is no way. He's the God of prevision, and he has made provision for you long before you ever faced that problem or that impossibility that faces you. Abraham found him to be the God who provides, Jehovah Jireh. He works where you can't see him, but he can see you. The answer is on the way. This is Teddy Docherty thanking you for joining me. Please join me again next week at the same time. And remember, God's not through blessing you. And God's not through using you.

Over to the recording now of Judy Dermus, and she's a beautiful number, The King and I, and I know many have recorded this particular one, but it's good to hear it now from Judy.

Awake my soul in joyful lays, and sing thy great Redeemer's praise. He justly claims a song from thee, his loving kindness, oh how free. He saw me ruined in the fall, yet loved me, notwithstanding all. He saved me from my lost estate, his loving kindness, oh how great.

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He near my soul has ever stood, his loving kindness, oh how good. Soon shall we mount and soar away to the bright realms of endless day and sing with rapture and surprise his loving kindness in the skies.

I'm taking a reading from Matthew's Gospel, chapter 5 and verse 8. Blessed are the pure in heart, for they shall see God. Today I want to look at the different aspects of the real emotions and the reality of the heart. In this particular verse we have the pure heart that is mentioned. And the pure heart is the only vehicle that will take us into the divine presence of God Almighty. Blessed are the pure in heart, for they will see God. Hebrews chapter 10 and verse 22, it tells us, let us draw near to God with a true heart in full assurance. And the Bible explains very clearly that the purified heart is a heart that is controlled by the Spirit of God Almighty. Galatians chapter 4 and verse 6, the Bible says God has sent His Spirit into the hearts of the repentant. The heart that has totally finished with going against God and breaking God's law. God has sent forth His Spirit into the heart. And the individual prays to God, Abba, meaning Father. A person whose life is controlled by a pure and true motivation, with all their heart, it constitutes a praising heart. A pure heart is indeed a praising heart. Ephesians chapter 5 and verse 19 emphasizes that the pure heart will be making melody to God. In Colossians chapter 3 and verse 16, it tells us that the pure heart will become a praising heart and will be singing with grace in the heart to the Lord. If your motivations and desires are pure before God, there will indeed be a song in your heart. Now let's look at the other aspect, the polluted heart. The Bible says in Acts chapter 8 and 21, it explains the awful reality. And as someone was talking to someone and discovered this, they said, for thy heart is not right in the sight of God. What an accusation this is. What an awful conclusion this is. For your heart is not right in the sight of God. It is a polluted heart. As St. Paul explains in Romans chapter 1 and 21, the foolish heart has become darkened. Mr. Folly has been on the throne of the motivations, taking control of the desires and the will of the heart, making the individual an awful fool. And the Bible says the fool hath said in his heart that there is no God. Corrupt are they. They have done terrible things. In other words, they have lived as if there was no God, as if there was no higher power that they will have to give an account to, as if there was no day of accountability, as if there was no consequences for their sin. The awful stupidity of denying the great reality of God's day of wrath. A polluted heart. A heart that is against the law of God, a heart that is against the law of nature, and the very desires for the life of an individual that God has intended to enjoy. But the sinner wants to do the direct opposite and choose every conceivable way in life that is against the law of nature instead of going God's way. The pollution of an individual's life has been kick-started by the heart, the polluted heart, looking for a great kick in life. And as Adam discovered to his high cost, what an awful tragedy it was. The Bible also tells us of a proud heart. Luke chapter 1 and verse 51 talks of those who are proud in the imagination of their hearts, a very dangerous position to be in. Nebuchadnezzar, that proud king that we recently studied, and the proud imagination of his foolish heart, it dethroned him. And pride always prefixes a fall. Pride prefixes a fall. And Nebuchadnezzar fell, and great was the fall of him. Pride denies God's provision in the life. And God hates that. Let's look now at the pessimistic heart. Christ rebuked his disciples on the road to Emmaus, and they thought everything
regarding the situation about Christ. They thought everything but God's truth. Every conceivable thought that denied Christ's resurrection filled their hearts and troubled their minds and robbed them of the great joy. And as Luke records in his book, the occasion, chapter 24 and verse 25, as Christ rebuked them, and he said, "O fools, and slow of heart to believe all that the prophets had already told them of Christ's resurrection." Like a great well of faith that was pumped, and yet the water wasn't even coming through. Slow of heart to believe, when all the time, when the reality of the resurrected Christ dawned upon them, it came forth like water from a well, rushing forth, knowing the reality, Christ is indeed risen. But oh, their hearts and their evil thoughts and their pessimistic thoughts, it hindered a blessing for quite a while. Another question later on down that chapter, Christ, he says to them, he says, "Why are you troubled? And why do thoughts arise in your hearts?" Today in life, you could think things about people that are totally wrong. Oh yes, you're convinced that you're right. Oh yes, you reckon as you study everything up that you are correct. But the thoughts regarding people that really trouble you, and if you studied the real facts, you would discover how far off beam that you really are. And it's so important to know from God direct what is truth. That's why Paul, in his great emphasis on prayer, told us to make sure that we had truth and we would know the reality of the situation. What about the procrastinating heart? The New Testament records of servants who said within their hearts that their master was delaying his return. And they had plenty of time in doing their master's will. A procrastinating heart is one of the greatest hindrances to the work of God and to the blessings of God. And in life there are so many with procrastinating hearts that tells them they have plenty of time to do what God has asked them to do. Some other day and some other time, when it is a more convenient time, then I will go. Then I will call with them. Then I will phone them. And then I will help them. God says, today, when ye hear his voice, harden not your heart. And that applies to the Christian as well as the non-Christian. And in the case of the non-Christian, Luke tells us in his recordings of a man in chapter 12 who procrastinated his entire life away, who continually poisoned his heart with the awful reality, "I have plenty of time to see to it that the soul is saved." He poisoned his soul with the awful lie from the heart, "I have plenty of time to prepare to meet God." But God said to him on one day, he said, "This night your soul will be taken from your body. Then whose will those things be that you have gambled your soul over?" And the Bible says, "For what shall it profit an individual if they gain the entire world and lose their precious soul?" And the Bible tells us the heart is very persuasive indeed. The heart is so persuasive. Matthew chapter 6 and 21, Christ tells us, "For where your treasure is, there will your heart be also." And if in the treasure hunt of life, you're looking for the heart's motivations, you will find them at the long-term treasures of the heart, as a person thinks and purposes and intends. Let's look now at a persecuted heart and the cure for it. In John 14, Christ pleaded with those disciples. He says, "Let not your heart be troubled." All the thoughts of the end of life and all the wrong thoughts that Christ would be away forever and they would never see them again was cured by the reality of Christ's assurance that one day they would be with him in the new place in God's heaven. "Let not your hearts be troubled," he says. "I go to prepare a place for you.
And if I go and prepare a place for you, I will come again and receive you unto myself, that where I am, there you will be also. Regarding the persecuted heart, Paul says in Ephesians 6 and 22, and that God would comfort your troubled hearts. How? By truth. Colossians chapter 2 and 2, that their troubled hearts would be comforted. He says in Colossians 3 and 15, let the peace of God rule in your hearts, and the peace of God that passes all understanding will keep your hearts and minds through Christ Jesus. In other words, the in-depth study and living out in the life of Christ's teachings will produce a peace within the heart and will immediately transform the persecuted heart into a peaceful heart, and a heart that has been persecuted by the reality of sin in the life can know of a great pardon. Romans 10 and 10, for with the heart an individual believes unto righteousness. And when an individual has been forgiven and pardoned and knows it with all their heart, the real truth of God's forgiveness, then peace will rule the heart. And this, then they would sing, what a wonderful change in my heart has been wrought. Paul experienced this, and he said that the love of God was poured into his heart. The love of God is shed abroad in our hearts by the Holy Spirit in peace. When a person truly is finished with deliberately, knowingly breaking God's law, decides to go on in God's ways, by God's wisdom, in God's will, led by God's word, then God's peace drives the persecutions from the heart, and God's peace rules the life. Perfect peace have they that love thy law, and nothing will offend them. How tremendous it is to have the word of God there, not to be robbed by the enemy, taking the word of God from the heart. As Christ warned us of this awful danger in Luke's Gospel chapter 8 and verse 12. Let us conclude this message with the reality that the heart to God is like a great picture, and God sees it all. Out of the abundance of the heart, a person speaks and portrays to others what their intentions really are. 1 Thessalonians 2 and 4, God knows our hearts, our intentions, our motives. God sees what is in the heart, and also he sees what is not in the heart, what is missing. 1 Corinthians 2 and 9, that those great blessings, the Bible says, eye has not seen, neither ear heard, neither has it entered into the heart of man, the things that God has prepared for them that love him. The Bible also tells us regarding Moses in his dealings with God. God told him the true picture of the heart of the Israelites. He said the veil is upon their hearts. In other words, they have paid no heed to God's law. They have shielded their hearts from the light of the glorious way that God would have redeemed them. They went on heedless and careless. But God knows. 2 Corinthians 4 and 5, God knows the counsels of the heart. God knows all that is within the heart, the motivations, the intentions, the desires, the purposes. God even sees the word of God lying in there. The Bible says in the book of Romans, chapter 10 and verse 8, the word is nigh you, even in your heart, lying there like the prescription from the doctor, but it hasn't even been taken and cashed and dispensed. And how sad that that is. Blessed are the pure in heart, for they shall see God. Man looks on the outward appearance, but God Almighty looks upon the heart. Follow him with all your heart, and know without a shadow of a doubt that 24 hours a day, God is monitoring your life.

0: We turn to Christ anew, who hear his call today, his way to walk, his will pursue, his word obey. To serve him as our King and of his kingdom learn, from sin and every evil thing to him we turn. We trust in Christ to save, in him new life begins, who by his cross a ransom gave from all our sins. Our spirit's strength and stay, who when all flesh is dust, will keep us in that final day. In him we trust. We would be true to him till earthly journeys end, whose love no passing years can dim, our changeless friend. May we who bear his name, our faith and love renew, to follow Christ our single aim, and find him true.
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0: Alas, and did my Saviour bleed, and did my Sovereign die? Would he devote that sacred head for such a worm as I? Was it for crimes that I have done? He groaned upon the tree. Amazing pity, grace unknown, and love beyond degree. Well might the sun in darkness hide and shut his glories in, when the incarnate Maker died for man, his creature's sin. Thus might I hide my blushing face while his dear cross appears, dissolve my heart in thankfulness, and melt mine eyes to tears.
1: Here's Jerry Pace with a lovely track indeed. His love was greater than the pain. Jerry Pace.

0: A reading from James Kilbarn.
1: There is a green hill far away, without a city wall, where the dear Lord was crucified, who died to save us all. We may not know, we cannot tell, what pains he had to bear. But we believe it was for us he hung and suffered there. He died that we might be forgiven. He died to make us good, that we might go at last to heaven, save by his precious blood. There was no other good enough to pay the price of sin. He only could unlock the gate of heaven to let us in. Oh, dearly, dearly has he loved, and we must love him too, and trust in his redeeming blood, and try his works to do.

Well, that's all we have time for here on the Country Gospel Hour. But we'll be back again, same time, same place next week for another 60 minutes of country gospel music. And I know that you really enjoy these beautiful pieces of music that we are playing for you. Here's a lovely track indeed from Sharon Larkin to conclude our broadcast this week. And it's a lovely meditation.

God is the God of the individual. As of December 2025, there are approximately 8.2 billion people alive upon planet Earth. God is interested in each one of them personally. Maybe you are thinking, I'm insignificant. Who am I among 8.2 billion people? I'm not famous. Most of the people in this world don't know that I exist, nor do they care. I want to assure you that God knows and cares about you. You might also be thinking, I'm not well educated. But remember that qualifications are unimportant as far as God is concerned. 1 Corinthians chapter 1, verse 27, God has chosen the foolish things of the world to confound the wise, and the weak things of the world to confound the things that are mighty. You might also be thinking, I'm not wealthy. Wealth means nothing to God. You cannot purchase God's salvation with money. If you are thinking of other people, stop. Focus on this fact. God is interested in you as an individual. If you do not know the Lord Jesus as your Savior, if your sins are not forgiven, God wants to have dealings with you. Perhaps you are wondering, how do I know that God is interested in me? I would like to prove from the Gospel of John that God is interested in you. Our readings for this talk are from John chapter 1, verses 47 to 49, and chapter 3, verses 1 to 5. John chapter 1. Jesus saw Nathanael approaching and said of him, Here truly is an Israelite in whom there is no deceit. How do you know me? Nathanael asked Jesus. Jesus answered, I saw you while you were still under the fig tree before Philip called you. Then Nathanael declared, Rabbi, you are the Son of God, you are the King of Israel. Chapter 3. There was a man named Nicodemus who was a Pharisee and a ruler of the Jews. He came to Jesus at night and said, Rabbi, we know that you are a teacher who has come from God, for no one could do these miracles that you are doing if God were not with him. Jesus replied, Truly, truly, I say to you, no one can see the kingdom of God unless they are born again. How can someone be born when they are old? Nicodemus asked. Surely they cannot enter a second time into their mother's womb to be born. Jesus answered, Truly, truly, I say to you, no one can enter the kingdom of God unless they are born of water and of the Spirit. John's Gospel reveals to us the deity and glory of Jesus Christ. John defines for us who Jesus is. John chapter 1, verse 1. In the beginning, Jesus, the Word, was with God, and he was God. John states in verse 14, Jesus, the Word, took on a body of flesh and blood. He lived among us, and we saw his glory. He was the only Son of his Father, God, and he possessed the same glory as his Father, and was full of grace and truth.
John the Baptist informed the people, "This is the one I told you about. He will come after me, but will surpass me because he existed before me." Chapter 1, verse 30. As we read through John's Gospel, we are made aware that the Lord Jesus Christ, the Son of God, is interested in individuals. Religious individuals, sinful individuals, sick individuals, and sorrowing individuals. Nathanael was a religious individual. John chapter 1, verse 45, Philip, one of Jesus' disciples, happened to meet Nathanael and said to him, "We have found the one Moses wrote about in the law, the same one the prophets also wrote about, Jesus of Nazareth, the son of Joseph." Nathanael was very skeptical and replied, "Can any good thing come out of Nazareth?"

In the scriptures, I saw you. Many devout men, including Jewish rabbis, chose to sit under the shade of trees during the hottest part of the day as they prayed and studied the Old Testament scriptures. Nathanael was one of those men. Isn't it so true that the eyes of the Lord are everywhere, watching the evil and the good? Proverbs chapter 15, verse 3. Clearly, the Lord Jesus was interested in Nathanael as an individual. Nathanael made a statement that day to the Lord Jesus. Rabbi, teacher, you are the Son of God. You are the King of Israel. You are the one that I've read about in the Holy Scriptures, the Messiah, the Savior of the world. From that day onwards, Nathanael followed and served the Lord Jesus. In John chapter 3, we meet another individual who was blessed by the Lord Jesus. His name was Nicodemus. He was a ruler of the Jews, a very religious man who was one of the 71 ruling members of the Sanhedrin, the highest ruling Jewish council. He would have memorized the first five books of the Old Testament: Genesis, Exodus, Leviticus, Numbers, and Deuteronomy. History tells us that Nicodemus was one of the richest men in Jerusalem at that time. His meeting with Jesus took place during the Passover feast, the Jewish religious festival which celebrated the deliverance of the Jewish nation from their bondage in Egypt, John chapter 2, verse 23. The city of Jerusalem would have been packed with Jewish people coming together to worship God. John chapter 2, verse 23 states, many people believed in his name when they saw the miracles, the signs which Jesus performed. Many believed that Jesus was the promised Messiah, but they did not believe in him for their salvation. As Nicodemus listened to the stories that were circulating about the miracles the Lord Jesus was performing, his curiosity was aroused. Nicodemus made it his business to speak to the Lord Jesus. The meeting took place at night time. We are not told why Nicodemus scheduled the meeting at night. Maybe he was busy with religious duties during the day, and maybe the Lord Jesus would also have been busy teaching and healing people. Nicodemus found a time when they could be alone with no distractions. Nicodemus initiated the conversation with Jesus. We know that you are a teacher who has come from God, for no man can do these miracles that you do unless God is with him. John chapter 3, verse 2. Nicodemus came at night. Nicodemus came as an individual. Nicodemus, along with the vast majority of the Jewish nation, believed that when Messiah came, he would set up his earthly kingdom and the Jewish people would be part of it. The first words that the Lord Jesus says to Nicodemus are very revealing. Truly I say to you, unless a person is born again, they cannot enter into the kingdom of God. John chapter 3, verse 3. This religious leader of the Jews did not understand what Jesus was saying,
So he asked,

Jesus a question. When you do not understand something, it's good to ask questions. Nicodemus asks, "How can a man be born when he is old? Can he enter into his mother's womb for a second time and be born again?" We would accept that this is naturally impossible. Nicodemus was thinking of the natural, not the spiritual. The Lord Jesus meant that in addition to a natural birth, Nicodemus needed a spiritual birth. John chapter 3, verse 5. "Unless a person has been born of water and of the Spirit, they cannot enter into the kingdom of God." Nicodemus would have known that to be converted to Judaism, a Gentile, a non-Jew, had to be baptized in water. John's baptism was a sign of repentance. It was a symbolic representation of changing one's mind and going in a new direction. This was not believer's baptism, which came after Calvary and Christ's resurrection. People came to John and he baptized them in the River Jordan on confession of their sins. Matthew chapter 3, verse 6. The baptisms performed by John demonstrated a recognition of one's sin, a desire for spiritual cleansing, and a commitment to follow God's law in anticipation of the Messiah's arrival. But John the Baptist also said, "One is coming after me who will baptize you with the Holy Ghost." Matthew chapter 3, verse 11. Jesus knew it was necessary to emphasize to Nicodemus that unless a person has been born of water and of the Spirit, the Holy Spirit, they cannot enter into the kingdom of God. The water speaks of purification. The Spirit speaks of recreation. Together, they represent the one new birth, foretold in the Old Testament, but brought to reality in the New Testament. Jesus is indicating to Nicodemus that the Holy Spirit is the agent of the new birth. As a teacher and member of the Sanhedrin, Nicodemus should have been aware of references to water and the Spirit recorded in Ezekiel chapter 36, verses 25 to 27. "I will sprinkle clean water on you, and you shall be clean from all your filthiness. I will also give you a new heart and put a new spirit within you. I will put my spirit within you and cause you to walk according to my laws, and you shall be my people." Jesus is teaching Nicodemus that salvation is not about the religion, rituals, or efforts. It is about God cleansing the individual and giving that person a new heart through the regenerating power and work of the Holy Spirit. Nicodemus still did not understand. So Jesus said to him, "Do not be amazed that I said, 'You must be born again.'" The Lord Jesus graciously uses illustrations from nature and from Scripture to help Nicodemus
understand. Firstly, we have God's action. And here the Lord Jesus uses an illustration from nature. John chapter 3, verse 8. The wind blows where it pleases, and you hear the sound, but you do not know where it has come from or where it is going. This is like everyone that is born of the Spirit. By using this illustration of the wind, the Lord is showing to Nicodemus that he constantly believes things he does not understand. We do not understand the wind and how it works, but we see the effect it has on things it comes in contact with. Leaves flutter on the trees. Clouds move across the sky. Waves in the ocean rise and fall. All these show the effects of the wind. The wind is under God's control. It may be that the Holy Spirit has been working in your life. Sometimes the wind blows softly, but sometimes it can be very forceful. At times you may have been faced with thoughts about eternal issues, like the problem of your sin and having to face God with your sins unforgiven. I can assure you that those thoughts are from the Spirit of God, not from Satan, who is the enemy of your soul. Satan does not care about your spiritual blessing or salvation. Secondly, we have man's action. And here the Lord Jesus referred to a portion of Scripture which Nicodemus knew very well. Numbers chapter 21. Make a brass serpent and mount it on a pole. When anyone who has been bitten looks to the serpent, they will live. God had brought the children of Israel out of their bondage in the land of Egypt. As they traveled through the wilderness, they forgot the goodness and grace that God had shown towards them. They started to murmur and complain against God and Moses. They said, "We have no bread." Yet God gave them manna. "We have no water." Yet God had provided water from a rock. The children of Israel sinned against God on many occasions, but God never let sin go unpunished. Numbers chapter 21 verse 6 says that the Lord had sent fiery serpents into the camp, and they bit the people, and many of the Israelites died. Here we are taught a principle. Sin brings suffering and death. Romans chapter 6, verse 23, the wages of sin is death. When the Israelites acknowledged their sin and accepted that they had sinned against God, God told Moses to make a serpent out of brass and put it upon a pole. Moses, lift it up high so that everyone can see it. And it shall come to pass that everyone that is bitten will live when they look towards it. Every bitten Israelite had a responsibility. Look and live. The blessing and healing came to each individual when they believed what God said and acted upon it. If they looked at the serpent of brass, believing God's word and promise, they lived. Now, Nicodemus, just as Moses lifted up the serpent in the wilderness, the Son of Man, the Lord Jesus,
must be lifted up in the same way. The Lord Jesus is explaining to Nicodemus about his own death upon the cross. Just like the Israelites and Nicodemus, our sins deserve God's just and righteous judgment. God, who is holy, must punish sin. But God so loved the world of sinners that he sent his only Son into the world to die on the cross. The Lord Jesus was judged and punished by God for our sins. 1 Peter chapter 3, verse 18 reveals to us that Christ suffered once for sins, the just for the unjust, that he might bring us to God. Albert Midlin, born in 1825, wrote this hymn. The judgment fell on Jesus' head. 'Twas in his blood sin's debt is paid. Stern justice can demand no more, and mercy can dispense her store. The sinner who believes is free can say the Saviour died for me, can point to the atoning blood and say, this made my peace with God. Listen again to the words the Lord Jesus spoke to Nicodemus that night. John chapter 3, verse 15. God gave his only Son to die on the cross. Whoever believes in him will not perish, but have eternal life. Whoever? The greatest number. Believes in him, the greatest Savior. Will not perish, the greatest escape, but have eternal life, the greatest possession. What did Nicodemus do? Nicodemus believed in Jesus as a Savior and Lord. It was Nicodemus and Joseph of Arimathea who took the body of the Lord Jesus down from the cross and buried him in Joseph's own new tomb. What a service Nicodemus was allowed to perform for his Lord and Master. It all started with a meeting with the Lord Jesus on a night at the Passover celebrations. There were many people in Jerusalem at that time, but there was one individual who was blessed with God's salvation. I pray there is one individual listening to this talk who, just like Nicodemus, will understand their need of salvation, believe in the Lord Jesus, and as a result, will receive eternal life. The Lord Jesus still says, God loved the world so much that he gave his only Son. Whoever believes in him will not perish, but have everlasting life. However, just like the Israelites bitten by the serpent, and like Nicodemus, that decision is yours.

Why yes, there's room for everybody to come on board the old Hallelujah special. Thank you for being with us here today. Yes, you are very welcome to www.radionorth.co.uk. Tell your friends where you are, what you're doing, and who you're with. We're going for a good time here today. Right, in the meantime, we're going to start a wee song. Here is Gospel Earth singing Freedom.

The cross is a wonderful thing. It really is. Calvary's cross brings freedom. It's wonderful, that. It really is. Hey, stop talking, Gordon. The Lord has e'er my shepherd been, my keeper in the night. It is he who leads me step by step, who guides me in the light. And when I am lost and darkness falls, when steep the rocky way, it's Christ, the shepherd of my soul, who seeks me when I stray. Oh, I shall not want, for he is mine, he satisfies each plea. And though I through the valley walk, I know he's there for me. He leads me, oh, blessed thought, beside the water still. Oh, wondrous peace of knowing him, my hungry soul doth fill. I shall not fear, though waters deep, through valley I must roam. For Christ my shepherd e'er shall be, until he leads me home.

Lovely song there, Gospel Horizon. Will you let him in? Indeed, that's a big question. It took me many, many years before I got round to tell you the truth. Hey, I'll mention a couple of names here. Good to have you tuned in, yes. Don't forget to tell your friends that you're listening to www.radionorth.co.uk and tell them to tune into that now. Absolutely. Can I say hello to Robert James and Lorna Mahoney? Avid listeners here on Radio North. Jim and Audrey and Alison Kyle, how are you doing? Good to have you in. There's Dale Gilmer, hello Dale. And Stephen Cassis as well. Absolutely. Right. Do I trust you? Whoa, that's a queer question. Here is Sean Morrison.

is Sian Morrison. You know, friends, it's a great privilege here for us to be sitting here talking to you. And I trust you've been encouraged and blessed by God's word in word and song as well. I know I say it probably at the end of every programme, but the world is such a way that it's such a situation that sometimes you're not allowed to do things, to say things, so it's a privilege, but come with privilege comes responsibility. It's good to bring a wee bit of God's word. Yes, because God's word is truth, and it's the entrance of God's word that brings life, and it brings light into a dark place. Right, play a wee song for you here. There is a fountain. Here's a wee reggae gospel one. There is a fountain.

Yes, indeed. Not often you hear that here, but I think that I just like it. I watch some programs on television there that murders what I can't remember what you call it, but I like that type of music. Let's say hello to Sylvia and Ernest Kerr. Hello to you, and hello to Myra Overend. There's Lynn and Joy Richmond. Hello to Shirley there at Moffat over in Moy as well. Good to have you tuned in. Right, a wee song. What about a wee song? I wonder what she wrote in the sand.

Here's a wee poem of the day by Colin Moffat, the country poet. This is called Christ is the Answer. Are you weak and heavy laden with your worry and your woe? Is your heart sore and troubled and you don't know where to go? Do you carry a sin burden that is dragging you to ground? Then Christ is the answer, and peace in Him is found. Oh, come to Him today, all your troubles bring. Then you will know Christ is the answer to all and everything. He's the answer to all your questions, to what your heart will ask. To carry all your burdens is to Him an easy task. He's the answer to your heartbreak, your sorrow and your tears. He's the answer to your anxiety, your troubles and your fears. But best of all, I know if you would only let Him in. Christ is the answer to your heart that's full of sin. Not a problem He cannot solve, not a burden He cannot bear. Christ is the answer to them all. He just put them in His care. Christ is the answer. Let me once more repeat, take Him as your Saviour. He will make you holy, complete.

Yeah, for her own Linda Curry there from a few years ago. Yes, indeed. How are you all doing? I don't even think I asked you that today yet. I trust you are well. And I suppose if you're not well, I trust you'll be feeling better before this programme's over. Remember what the Reverend Sam used to say? It's amazing what praising can do. Absolutely, yes, sir, it is indeed. Right, I'll say hello to someone here. Jean Rogers, hello to Jean Rogers. And there is Vera Poots as well. Hello, Vera Poots. And there is Jeff and June Scott as well. I think Jeff Scott is celebrating a birthday some of these days as well. He is indeed. Good on you, boys. Good to keep celebrating. Ruby Smith, how are you? There's Jean McCleister over there in Limavady and Josie Horner as well. Good to have you in here. I can go to the master. You know, people say, I'm going to complain to someone. I'm going to complain to this. Friends, go to the boss. Karen Wheaton says, I can go to the master.

encouraging. We can go to the Master in care in prayer. Yes, indeed. It's good. Hey, the weather has turned cold. I was out for a walk the other morning and out to the car. And when out to the car, I had to de-ice the windscreen. I had indeed. That was Wednesday morning. I could hardly believe it. It was nice and fresh, I can tell you that. But I still had a lovely walk, I did. But there we go. That's how the cookie crumbles. Hello to Sally Neely. Loves a bit of good country gospel music. Patricia Doherty, she loves a bit of the same. Hello to Ivy Hopkins. Hello, Ivy. Trust you're feeling well indeed. Here's a lovely wee song from someone well known throughout Northern Ireland and further afield. It's John Porter singing, I Will Serve Thee.

it pleased God to bruise Jesus, to bruise him. He has put him to grief when you shall make his soul an offering for sin. Look at those words. Yet it pleased the Lord to bruise him. He pleased God to bruise his son, and he did it for you and for me. Tell me, you parents, you grandparents, tell me, would you cause your children to suffer for someone else, especially someone who definitely did not deserve your kindness at all? Maybe a murderer, a thief, a liar, a rapist. Truthfully, you do what you can to protect and care and provide for your family. But here we see a love really and truly beyond our comprehension. God's love for us is such that it pleased him to bruise his only son, Jesus, for us. Now, when we think of it, Calvary didn't come as a surprise to God the Father. We think of the prophet here. We're looking at the book of the prophet Isaiah, about 700 years before Jesus was born. And here in Isaiah's book, we see so many details of God's son Jesus at Calvary, which have been recorded for us, recorded for our learning and for our instruction. Actually, chapter 52, verse 8 says, it reminds preachers and teachers to lift up their voices. Friends, as we look around the world and our neighbourhood today, we see an ever-increasing need for genuine biblical knowledge and comprehensive teaching. Look to verse 1. Say to Jerusalem, and just as surely say to you and me. Say to Jerusalem, awake, awake, put on thy strength, put on your beautiful garment. If you look in 1 Corinthians 7 and 29, we see something which indeed should cause us to awake. Verse 29 says, but this I say, brethren, the time is short. Oh, the time is short. I ask myself and I ask you, are we prepared for the Lord's return? Are we prepared for the Lord's return? Or do we just tittle on without thought or concern that God loves us to such an extent that he gave his only begotten son? You know, when the watchmen do their job well, then as verse 6 says, therefore my people shall know my name, therefore they shall know in that day that I am he that doth speak. Friends, it's good that people will know who God is. It's good that people know who Jesus is, not just a swear word or a password, but who he really is. They shall know in that day that I am he that doth speak. We hear many who preach, but we must know in ourselves who speaks the truth. We can only know for sure when we ourselves read God's word. Look at verse 14, talking about what was to come in 700 years. It says, his face was so marred more than any man. His form was so marred, so much more than the sons of men. Remember, God loves you to such an extent, yet it pleased the Lord to bruise Jesus. He went through this for you and for me. As we look into chapter 53, it says, he had no form or comeliness, or that he had no beauty or majesty to attract us to him, or that we should desire him. You wouldn't have picked him out in a crowd. He was just ordinary. Verse 3 says, he is despised and rejected of men. Here is the very darling of heaven, the beloved Son of God, the object of the worship and praise of the angels of heaven. And what does his creation, mankind, do to him? And what is man doing to Jesus in your neighbourhood today? Do they exalt him as Lord, or do they despise and reject him? Do they ignore and mock him? You see, there's no difference today from that day in Isaiah, from the day of Calvary. The people are just the same today. Our Saviour, a man of sorrows and suffering and so used to grief and pain. What does it say next? We hid, as it were, our faces from him. He was despised and we esteemed him not. We, even today, turn away from the suffering, the pain,

the humiliation of the one, the only one who can bring us to heaven. John 14 and 6, Jesus says, I am the way, the truth, and the life. No one comes to the Father except through me. There is one mediator, the Bible tells us very clearly, one mediator between us and God. And what do we do with him? Reject him, despise him, mock him, ignore him. A lot of you can quote this next verse, chapter 53, verse 5. It says, Jesus was wounded. Oh yes, how was he wounded? The spear was thrust into his side. The cruel nails hammered through the wrist, piercing those nerves, sending pain signals screaming to the brain. And it pleased God to do this for you and for me. The chastisement of our peace, the punishment, the shed blood of the sacrificial God for our peace was upon Jesus, the spotless, the sinless Lamb of God. Oh, but you say, Gordon, I wouldn't do that to the lovely Jesus. I'm not a bad person. Now, be careful, friends. Do you honestly think you can get to heaven without Calvary? You, yes, even you, are spoken about in Romans 3:23. For all have sinned and fall short of the glory of God. Friends, all includes you. All includes you. And even verse 6 tells us, all we like sheep have gone astray. All we have turned every one to his own way. And the Lord, that is the Father God, the Lord has laid on him, his son Jesus, the iniquity, that is the sin, the lies, the thieving, the iniquities of us all, of us all. So we want to get to heaven, we have to come through the way that God has said. Hebrews 9:22, it says, without the shedding of blood, there is no remission for sin. Do we need to sacrifice again and again and again for our sin? Hebrews 9:26 answers that question. But now once in the end of the world has Jesus appeared to put away sin by the sacrifice of himself. Once. Oh yes. Now here is great news. Jesus has already done it all. Jesus has already done what it takes for your sin to be forgiven. He has done it all. All to him I owe. Sin has left a crimson stain. He washed it white as snow. Yes. Yes, God loves us to such an extent that it pleased him to bruise his only begotten son for you and for me. Oh, what a saviour that he died for me. Huh? Oh, what a price for our salvation. Friends, oh, what a God. Oh, what a saviour. Trust and obey, for there's no other way to be happy in Jesus. Only trust and obey. What else are we waiting for? God loves us. He is the truth. He is the life. And he is the way.

John 3:16. Yes, indeed. Friends, it's nearly time. I'm just looking across here. It's nearly time. I'll mention a couple of names here while I remember, because I forget very quick. Yes, we had Colin Moffat and Marlene and Colin's poem there a wee while ago. Alan Murphy in from Put It Down. Hello, Alan. Robert and Elaine Barfoot, good to have you tuned in. And good to meet up with them there just last Sunday night at that meeting. Sandra Ian and Stuart. Sandra Ian and Philip Stuart. I think you had it right there. Good to meet up with them too. Hello to Ruby Arthur in the Maiden City and Rhonda Bowman as well. How are you doing? Good to have you tuned in. Thank you for your support over the years. Absolutely. Right. Here comes His grace again. You know, God is still reaching out. He is still reaching out. And even you look at this for a believer, sometimes you get down, you get fed up, you can get tired because the world has so many things going on in it. Here comes His grace again. Warren Smith.

Absolutely, Lord. Help my unbelief. Pardon my doubting heart. Right, friends, it's time for me to move over and give room for someone else. Thank you so much for being with me. Don't forget to tell your friends that we're now on only on www.radionorth.co.uk. Tell them how to listen in and when to do it. Absolutely. Right, friends. Have to go, but don't forget. God's armour is tailor-made for you, but you must put it on. God's armour is tailor-made for you, but you must put it on. So until we meet again, here, there, or in the air, God's richest blessing be yours as you walk by his side day by day.

Hello, friends, and welcome to part 5 of our series, The Final Countdown, the series that talks about world events through the eyes of Scripture and tells you how it is. A series, friend, that looks at where we are in this prophetic clock and see how close we are to midnight. The series, friend, that looks at the apostasy or the apostasy that we're living in and points the direction through it. And that direction is only in Christ. We have looked over the last number of weeks, and we have looked primarily at the great discourse, or Olivet discourse, that the Master referred to, the signs of the times and what would take place in the last days. And as we dip in and out this great discourse, we are looking this week at the distress of nations. In Luke chapter 21 and in verse 25, it refers to nations being in perplexity. And again, as I referred to briefly last week, as the sea is waves roaring. Now, what causes this distress? What causes, friend, this perplexity? What is it that causes so much turmoil in a nation and causes so many people to be troubled in their mind and unsettled? If I was to describe it to you in one word, what I would say to you would be Greece. If I mention Greece to you, friend, what do you think about? You think about, of course, what has took place, not only through the migration crisis that we're living through, but also through the debt crisis that they went through. Friend, debt is going to be one of the main catapults that sends this world in turmoil in the months that lie ahead. The months that lead up, I believe, to his glorious appearing. I say months, it could be days. Nobody knows exactly when, friend. But we know that these are closing days that we're living in. There is nothing that will cause such distress to nations as economy collapsing. We are living indeed in a generation that has witnessed such economic shocks. In fact, we lived through a time that some economists referred to as financial earthquakes or tsunamis. The easiest way to explain debt is to explain it and call it bondage. Because that's exactly what debt is. Debt is bondage. It puts people in bondage. It puts companies in bondage. And it puts nations in bondage. And friend, sometimes we could even be in bondage with debt to our very enemies. I'm thinking at the moment particularly of China and, of course, the Arab nations. Remember what Solomon said in the Proverbs, the borrower to the lender is servant. And friend, what we have to understand is if nations get into debt, then that brings with it the distress, because all of a sudden benefits are cut, public services are cut back. Health, for example, which is one of the main components of all of this that causes distress, is cut back. And immediately you start to then see that nation beginning to boil and in turmoil. One of the things that is historically recognized is that when a nation becomes so indebted, then in order to deflect attention away from that debt, it will start picking arguments and indeed even wars in some cases with other nations just to deflect attention away from the debt. If I can give you a picture here, folks, of the 1930s. Before the Second World War, nations began to become more and more indebted. In fact, one of the things that drove the war was the fact that nations were so indebted to one another. And it became a smokescreen, if you like, in order for leaders to move and to be able to deflect attention. We are in this day and in this age, friend, we are living at the very point where an economic collapse is not only likely, but highly probable. I would say, in fact, folks,
We are living in days when an economic collapse on a global scale is nearly imminent. We're watching how markets all over the world are going up and down, as it were, like a fiddler's elbow. There is no stability within markets. We're watching how currencies are fluctuating up and down. There is no real stability in that either. And the problem with it all, friend, is the fact that we are living in a debt-fueled society. We're living in the very days that the Master spoke of. In Revelation chapter 3 and in verse 14, it refers to the church of Laodicea. It refers to the last days church, the church that would be there in the era that would precede the Lord's glorious appearing. And it refers to that church as being a lukewarm church, a church that was mediocre, a church that considered itself to be rich and increased with goods when really it had nothing. It considered itself a church to be dressed in all the apparel when it was really naked and poor. The last days church, or the church of Laodicea, if you like, we are given a picture of it as a church that was given to illusion. And friend, in this generation that we are living in, we are in those days. We are here already. We are living in an age where men are deluded with wealth. They have an illusion of wealth that does not exist. It exists perhaps on paper, but doesn't exist in reality. In the great crash of 1913, when men were at that point, when the Federal Reserve was formed, there was also a crash then. But the crash was different than anything that you and I have lived through, because it was a commercial crash. But people were going to bed at night where on paper they were millionaires, but they were waking up in the morning paupers because of what had happened on the markets. There was an illusion of wealth, but it wasn't real. And friend, that's where we are today, in this generation. But it's that illusion to wealth that brings about the indebtedness of nations. Because in order to keep up with the Joneses, nations borrow, and they borrow beyond their means. To such an extent, there are crippling cycles of debt that seems never to be able to be repaid, where there is constant servicing of this debt, but the capital is never being paid. This brings about depression in nations, and that depression itself causes distress. Friend, one thing we can be absolutely sure of: who is controlling all of this? Is this just happening by accident? Is the one who controls the rain and the sun and the snow, is he controlling it? Or is something else afoot here with all these indebted cycles? I want to draw your attention to a wee verse by the Apostle Paul. Paul wrote to Timothy, and in 2 Timothy chapter 3 and in verse 13, he refers to a time at the very end of the age, in the last days, when evil men would wax worse and worse, deceiving and being deceived. Now, I believe that a lot of that deceiving that's taking place, friend, is taking place in the financial arena, as it were. Where we're being deceived of a sense of wealth that doesn't really exist. And as a result of it, friend, what is happening is it's beginning to have or start all these distresses among nations. Let me give you an example here. A lot of people have placed their wealth on the price of oil. And I'm referring to nations here. A lot of people who are oil-producing nations place their wealth on that. We have, in the last 12 months, witnessed the oil price not only half, but it's now down 60% of what it was a year ago. And it's actually down 80% of what it was nearly 2 years ago,
when it was $147 a barrel. So, friend, a lot of nations that pin their wealth on the price of commodities, such as oil, will find themselves in such distress. We went through what was referred to as the credit crunch, and we witnessed how particularly debt-ridden Europe brought such a financial shock, not only to Europe itself, but indeed to the whole global economy. We watched how interest rates were being fixed. People were sitting manipulating the very price that our mortgages could be got at. Friend, we are living in days indeed when, just like Paul warned us, evil men are waxing worse and worse. These nations that are becoming more and more distressed, that perplexity is on the right hand and on the left. Friend, when you strip the onion skins back, as it were, you'll find that these nations are distressed because of their indebtedness. We watched how the credit crunch knocked countries and nations over, if you like dynamos, by way of their economy. We watched how populations of those nations were left in great perplexity. I began by saying to you, take a picture of Greece and look at the perplexity of the Greek people. Look how they're troubled. Look what has happened because of their indebtedness. Friend, I say this very sensitively with no malice concerning Greece, but there is no solving Greece. There is no solving it. The only way to solve it is to write all the debt off, which their creditors are not prepared to do. So we're looking at Greece, and Greece is a very alarming example of what is down the head. Friend, as we speak, Italy is in trouble. I believe that Italy will be the next dynamo, as it were, to fall here. The banks in Italy are overexposed to what is referred to as toxic loans, or non-performing loans. And the thing in all of this, friend, is who that then in turn affects. Greece is in trouble, but then they've been in trouble now for years. But if anything happens in Italy, you'll see Portugal and even France. Friend, this will be systemic, as it were, right through the whole European Union, and indeed beyond it, in the days ahead. We have watched how, in the last 12 months, the economic figures that have come out of China have caused everybody's jaw to drop, simply because of the fact that they are masking gaps in their economy. For example, in the last 12 months, the amount of stock that has rolled across China by the rail has been down some 22%. If it goes on that spiral, friend, then because of the fact that China was the great consumer there for a while of all the natural commodities, friend, then it means that the whole world, or the global economy, if you like, will be on a brink of collapse. Friend, we are living in days when the distress of nations and the perplexity of peoples is on the right hand and on the left. You may say, well, Chaplain, is there any signs here that here we, in this part of the world, in the British Isles, is there any signs here that this could happen here? Let me draw something to your attention. In the last survey, it was stated that the UK have more credit card debt than savings. Now, let me explain to you what that means, friend. Credit card debt is only one type of debt. Along with it, you have mortgages or car loans or whatever, or even insurances. But the fact that there is more credit card debt in the United Kingdom than personal savings is an alarming fact. The fact that banks in Italy are so exposed to France, and France indeed to the United Kingdom, then I will say to you, friend, if these dynamos start to fall, they will fall our direction as well. We're witnessing people in great perplexity as a result of all of this.
Now, what does this do? And this brings me to another point in this week's message, friend. This drives any society, and it's driving the world at the moment, and the global society, it's driving it towards a Christless society. Now, that's dangerous. And it's dangerous for a number of reasons. It's dangerous, friend, because it's being done for control, in order to control everybody. What the economists and indeed those who are decision makers in the world's economy, what they will tell you is that this is being done so that it can safeguard against any shocks in the financial system. Friend, it's done for control, so that they control the whole lot of us. But it'll bring about great distress and perplexity. Friend, we are watching, as it were, the pot boiling. And every day it boils that wee bit more. It's constantly on the boil. And it will be like that until the Lord, praise his name, gloriously appears. We have watched how economies have been propped up by state governments. We have watched how taxpayers all over the world have bailed out banks. We have watched essentially in our generation, friend, and it has been quite remarkable. But we have watched in our generation how daylight robbery has been taking place. Bank robbery. But on this occasion, it wasn't us going into the bank and robbing the bank. Oh no, on this occasion it was the banks robbing us because of the fact that we had to come to their rescue. And I can, maybe you think I'm being cynical here, but I'm wondering how many poor people out there there's been that have went to the bank to be rescued and have turned them away. Well, unfortunately, we didn't get the same choice. But that's where we are today, friend. We're living in those days when the indebtedness of nations will cause great distress and great perplexity among people. There's a wee verse in Jeremiah, and it refers to this. When I read you this verse, friend, from Jeremiah 51 and verse 13, we're going to take a break and listen to the track that is quite simply called the Bible. And can I say it is the most precious treasure that I possess. Jeremiah 51, 13. O thou that dwellest upon many waters, abundant in treasure, thine end is come, and the measure of thy covetousness, as it has come, friend, as it has come for Greece, so it will soon come for every indebted nation.

Notice how the Lord words this with Jeremiah. Those who felt that they were abundant in treasure, thine end has come. In Laodicea, John refers to a people at the very end of the age, a church that would be lukewarm, that would consider themselves abundant in treasure. Friend, the word from the Lord through Jeremiah here is, thine end is come, and the measure of thy covetousness. You know, you and I have lived through a generation, friend, of covetousness. We have lived through a generation where we have been taught that greed is right. And look at the mess that it has created. It has caused great despair. If you look, friend, at the people high after the credit crunch, essentially when you witness what took place in the great poverty of those nations, saying it very gently and respectfully, you've seen people going from one end of the scale to the other. One minute they had a home, the next minute they were on the street. One minute they had food, the next day were going around begging for it. One minute, friend, they had medical care, the next minute they couldn't afford it. Friend, the sheer suddenness of this brings distress and it brings perplexities. And it's what you and I are witnessing today. You see, these are closing days. This is the final countdown. Friend, we are but moments from midnight. We watched how in 2007 and 2008, how nation after nation fell to the economic ruin, as it were, because of indebtedness and had to be bailed out. Here's a report, again confirming the lateness of the hour that we live in. And here's the report, friend, that was from America in 1958. But it typifies what's taken place in many nations today. And it typifies what I believe is ahead of us here through all the distress and such that's going on within our economies. In the 14th of February, 1958, a report in a US newspaper said the following. Fear walks our streets. The streets of our capital are stalked with fear. Within sight of our Capitol building, where our nation's laws are being made, it is fast becoming a dangerous place, where peaceful citizens dread to have to go and be found alone. Friend, that sort of fear is being injected into societies all across the world today. And that in itself, friend, is evidence that we're living in the last of the last days, and that these are indeed closing days. As these shocks that will cause so many nations and indeed people to be in distress, the measure of public fear will constantly increase. The man who refuses to take up the position that the Bible calls him to take up and be steadfast in his faith and indeed earnestly contend for it, the man who fails to do that will also fail to behold the majesty of God. And irrespective of what title he puts on himself, he even denies the very existence of God, saying he refuses to obey his word. Friend, we are living in days that the scripture spoke of. We are looking at days that are filled and indeed fueled with fear. He who stands by faith in a place is not disarmed, friend. But he who stands by faith will be able to face what is coming upon him. As the heathen rage, said David, all around him, he knew that he had peace with God. And friend, even though the heathen may rage all around you, be not alarmed. Even though lawlessness walks on either side, be not alarmed. Even though
economies may shake and indeed in many cases collapse, be not alarmed. Be not alarmed because your faith is in the Lord Jesus Christ. Be not alarmed, friend, because your faith is in the one who cannot fail. In the minds of many today, they look to the United Nations, or they look even to the European Union to come to their rescue. I'll say this to you, friend. We're living in days when the European Union and the United Nations themselves will be looking somebody to come and save them, for they are crumbling. And in my humble opinion, they couldn't crumble quick enough. Instead of all of this, we should be walking in the full light of God's word. We should be aware of prophecy. We should be aware of these signs that are being fulfilled before our very eyes. Day after day, more of these signs are either being fulfilled or indeed confirmed. Friend, we are living

but there are days when God is at work. For in spite of all the distress, in spite of all the perplexities, the gospel of the Lord Jesus Christ will prevail. The Lord will build his church, and the gates of hell shall not prevail against it. Friend, those who would hinder the word of God or set themselves against the gospel of the Lord Jesus Christ. And we're living in days when many try to do that. But friend, can I say this to you? They will meet their doom. No matter who they are, they will meet their doom. Scripture says to us it's a fearful thing to fall into the hands of the living God. And friend, it is a fearful thing to fall into the hands of the living God. But we are living in days when evil men are waxing worse and worse, deceiving and being deceived. We're living in days when men are trying to divert those who would be diverted off the old paths, trying to turn them, as it were, into crooked ways. Friend, we are blasted in this generation with liberalism and modernism. Friend, people that will tell you the economy's fine, everything's sweet, we're all going to waft up to heaven in a handbasket. I'm afraid, friend, it's not just going to be as easy as that. Can I say this to you? We have trials ahead, but we have a Saviour who is able not only to save, but able to keep. Friend, we are living in days that are closing days. This is the final countdown. Those who depend totally on the Lord Jesus, they will be safe. Those who build their house upon the rock, they will be sound. Friend, the easiest person that you can deceive, and the easiest person to be deceived by you, is you. Let me say this to you. People have been deceiving themselves for years, for generations. Deceiving yourself is not something new. But there is something about this generation. The scripture refers to it. It talks about the love of many waxing cold because of iniquity. In other words, when the love of many waxes so cold, friend, what happens is this. People start deceiving themselves. They start convincing themselves, well, we've plenty of time. We'll get saved next year, or we'll do this next year, or we'll do that. Friend, let me say this to you. Nobody knows what a day brings. And these events that are taking place before our very eyes, this week I've been on the economy. We've been looking at how, through the credit crunch, nations became so indebted that their peoples became so distressed and perplexed. We looked at commotions, friend. We're living in those days. We're living in days when this is the final countdown. Do you know how dark it is out there? Do you know how close we are, friend, to the end? Do you know that how far down this prophetic line we have come? Do you know how many of the scriptures and prophecies have been fulfilled? Friend, Jesus said this, and in saying this I close. Jesus said, when you see these things, look up, for your redemption draweth nigh. And friend, we are watching unfold before our very eyes. We're watching the build-up for war. We're watching economies crumble. We're watching the distress of nations. We're watching perplexity on the right hand and on the left. Men are troubled. Hearts are failing for fear. These are trying days. Friend, these are the last days. Don't let the devil deceive you to tell you you've plenty of time. Friend, I'm telling you, and I believe this with all my heart to be the truth, we are running out of time. These are closing days, and this is the final countdown. Friend, let me remind you that these broadcasts are going to be, by the grace of God, repeated. So it will run for the series of the 10 weeks. Then it will be repeated again, the entire series. So if you've missed any of these broadcasts, you can catch up. Or for that matter,

friend, you can ask a friend who perhaps you would like to hear them, and eventually they'd be able to hear the broadcast that you've heard. Could I also ask you, friend, if you know and love the Lord Jesus, if you believe the Bible to be the truth and to be His word, could I ask you to pray for these broadcasts, that God would bless them, that people's hearts and lives would be touched through them, and above all, that Christ would be glorified through them? Could I also invite you to come and visit us on our website on www.oldpass, that is old spelt the old-fashioned way, oldepass.com. And on there you will have a range of audio messages and also written articles. Every one of them can be downloaded absolutely free of charge. God bless you, friend. Tune in next week as we look at the final countdown.

0: Deuteronomy chapter 10 and verse 12. What does the Lord your God ask of you? But to fear the Lord your God and to walk in all his ways and to love him. The thought, fear and fear not. The Bible says, fear not, for I am with thee. But the Bible also says, fear the Lord. If God's word says, fear not, and yet it also says, fear, which does it mean? The answer is both. Fear is a twofold word. It refers to an emotion marked by dread and anxious concern. But it also means awe and wonder and profound reverence. This latter is the fear that inspires trust and confidence. The Bible calls us to have the latter kind of fear. When we fear God, we don't cringe before him like a prisoner robbed of freedom by a ruthless dictator. Our fear causes us to treat God with respect and trust. It is a reverence that comes from seeing the majesty and holiness and power of our loving Heavenly Father. There is no shame in being afraid. We're all afraid from time to time. But there is an interesting paradox here, in that if we truly fear God with all our heart, then we have nothing to fear. I repeat that. There is no shame in being afraid. We're all afraid from time to time. But there's an interesting paradox here, in that if we truly fear God with all our heart, then we have nothing to fear.
1: I am thine, O Lord. I have heard thy voice, and it told thy love to me. But I long to rise in the arms of faith and be closer drawn to thee. Draw me nearer, blessed Lord, to the cross where thou hast died. Draw me nearer, nearer, blessed Lord, to thy precious pierced side. Consecrate me now to thy service, Lord, by the power of grace divine. Let my soul look up with a steadfast hope, and my will be lost in thine. Draw me nearer, blessed Lord, to the cross where thou hast died. Draw me nearer, nearer, blessed Lord, to thy precious side. O, the pure delight of a single hour that before thy throne I spend, when I kneel in prayer and with thee, my God, I commune as friend and friend. Draw me nearer, blessed Lord, to the cross where thou hast died. Draw me nearer, nearer, blessed Lord, to thy precious pierced side. There are depths of love that I can't know till I cross the narrow sea. There are heights of joy that I may not reach till I rest in peace with thee. Draw me nearer, blessed Lord, to the cross where thou hast died. Draw me nearer, nearer, blessed Lord, to thy precious pierced side.
0: Well, that's all we have time for in this gospel broadcast, and we now conclude the program with a lovely piece of music. Jesus.